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8: 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Dan Ball with you. It was the Pirates doubling up the Red Sox. 8-4 the final, as now MLB.com has finally caught up to the broadcast here on WEEI. So I can tell you that Bubba Chandler was the winner today. He improves to 6-8 on the season. The loss to Jake Bennett, he drops to 7-6. And it ended up being a save situation for the hard-throwing lefty Mason Montgomery. He comes in and records his fourth save of the season as Pittsburgh ends up with the win. Time of the game, 2 hours and 49 minutes in front of 32,036 at PNC Park this evening. A beautiful night, 77 degrees out in Pittsburgh for just truly a beautiful setting in Major League Baseball, if I do say so myself. But it ended up the home team winning game one of the series as the Red Sox were looking to continue their rebound. They picked up the win in the final game of the series against the Toronto Blue Jays, but unable to capitalize and continue that momentum tonight, and they look to bounce back and even the series up tomorrow evening. Let's take a look at the out-of-town scoreboard, the Subaru of New England scoreboard, that is. With so much love, don't miss the Subaru of New England A Lot to Love event. 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Some games that are also wrapping up right now. Middle of the ninth right now in Cleveland. Guardians trailing the Padres by a score of 7-5. End of eight right now in Tampa. Would be a pretty

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0: I'm John Batchelor. To Italy, to Switzerland, to Lorenzo Fiore. No snow in the Alps. No snow. What does this mean for Italy, for Europe, and possibly for the planet? Lorenzo, you are from Milan, but you are now in Switzerland, and you introduced me to two or three villages I do not know on either side of the border. Poschavo is where you are. What is it? Why are you there? And can you see anything but brown grass? Is there any green? Good day to you.
1: Good day, John. Good day to the listener. I'm on holiday, and so I'm just crossing the border of Italy to Poschiavo, which is a nice village. Well, it's not an unknown place. I mean, it's pretty known. It's one of the village most beautiful.
2: News this hour from Town Hall by Keith Peters in Washington. Authorities are investigating an act of vandalism at a memorial on the National Mall.
3: The World War II memorial on the National Mall has been vandalized with bubbles filling a fountain and the words "clean hands dirty" followed by a dollar sign written in red paint. President Trump called the people responsible animals in a post on Truth Social, saying there can be no greater insult to those American heroes who died in World War II. The U.S. Park Police are now investigating Thursday's vandalism. The incident comes after a botched repair job earlier this year left the nearby Lincoln Memorial reflecting pool with peeling blue sealant and green algae. Trump blamed the issues on vandalism without providing evidence. Marcela Sanchez, Washington.
2: A black professor at Cambridge University who stepped down amid claims of plagiarism is found dead at a home in southwest London.
4: Jason Arday was found dead inside a home in Battersea, south London on Friday, according to British media outlets. The 41-year-old sociologist, who became the youngest black professor at the University of Cambridge in 2023, recently resigned and was facing intense scrutiny following allegations of plagiarism in his academic work and questions about his other claimed accomplishments. Metropolitan Police, without naming Arday, said the death was being treated as unexpected but not suspicious. In a statement issued by his publisher, Arday's family said they were in shock and said Jason was a gentleman subjected to a campaign of sustained abuse. I'm Jennifer King.
2: President Trump has highlighted his record on crime and safety during a visit to New York, pivoting to one of his strongest issues as he looks to boost Republicans in battleground races ahead of the November midterms. On Wall Street, the Dow down by 107 points, the Nasdaq dropped 73, the S&P lower by 13. More at townhall.com.
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2: Federal authorities had an investigation in place targeting groups protesting immigration enforcement.
7: Court documents indicate there was a federal undercover surveillance operation ongoing in Minnesota, which apparently targeted progressive organizations, labor unions, and other groups protesting immigration enforcement in Minneapolis. The program was called Operation Puppet Master. The feds reportedly investigating individuals who helped agitators stir up the violence by putting up roadblocks and throwing ice chunks at law enforcement.
2: Correspondent Laura Winters reporting. A federal judge has refused to block the Trump administration from taking steps to build 62 miles of international border wall along part of a Native American tribe's reservation without its consent. News and analysis at townhall.com. From Washington, I'm Keith Peters. Reform UK leader Nigel Farage has beaten wacky candidate Count Binface in a widely mocked British election. We hear more on the story from international correspondent Charles de Ledesma reporting from London.
8: The result of Thursday's vote means the Reform Party leader Nigel Farage regains the Clapton seat in Parliament he quit a month ago. He decided in July, while being investigated over a $6.7 million gift from a crypto billionaire overseas, that he would run for the open seat to prove he had voters' support. The trash can wearing comic candidate Count Binface is a serial candidate who's challenged prime ministers past and present. He became the default challenger after the major parties like the Conservatives boycotted the election as a stunt. I'm Charles de Ledesma.
2: More on these stories available at townhall.com. I'm Keith Peters.
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1: 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Hopefully, if there will be milk from the cow that are on the Alps.
13: And your wine. And
1: the wine,
13: yes.
1: And the wine, of course, is the wine of Tirano, which must be a very red wine, full body, nice wine, Valtellina Superior. 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It's the perfect wine with the polenta and blue cheese.
0: Lorenzo,
1: and I'm sure you will repeat the recipe many times.
0: Lorenzo, there's no snow in the Alps. That's not good. That is a very bad thing for the Po River. Very bad. We worry about the Po River because the agriculture of northern Italy depends on the Po to be full. Lorenzo Fiore in Switzerland. I'm John Batchelor.
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0: environment where essentially anybody can publish anything at any time. And, you know, the question of who you can trust and what's true and how you project yourself into the public discourse, these questions are all kind of up for discussion right now. And it's a bit chaotic and a little unpredictable and a little unsettling. And if you look at the, you know, the media ecosystem of the 19th century, it bears a lot of resemblances to this era. You know, that the sort of journalistic standards that took hold in the 20th century had not taken shape in the 19th century. It was really kind of an anything goes environment where really anybody could start a paper and say whatever they wanted. And they were also often very networked affairs where we would have, you know, different groups of contributors coming together to create a paper that in turn was often cobbled together from stories that were copied and pasted from somewhere else. So, you know, as we were talking about earlier, you know, copyright was very loose when it came to newspapers and information just kind of flowed from place to place. And it was often not clear where a story originated or who had written it or whether it was true. And people had to sort of use their own judgment. So I think there is, you know, a lot of interesting parallels to think about here. And also the, you know, just the sheer volume of papers, there was not this kind of monoculture of like a handful of big papers that sort of dominated the discourse. In the 19th century, there were 20,000 newspapers spread across the country. Most of them were tiny. They were small country weeklies. And that was where most people got their news. That changed over the course of the century. But I think that era of like, you know, the big, powerful media conglomerates was really a 20th century phenomenon. And that business model is sort of coming undone right now. And we're seeing much more of a kind of diffusion of voices and much more of a kind of anything goes world of, you know, many disparate voices sharing their version of the truth. And I'm not saying one is better than the other. I think much is being lost in that, the ability to, you know, the sort of journalistic ethics of the sort of truth-seeking mission and the sort of just the facts kind of baseline, what a journalism historian named James Carey calls the iron core of journalism, this kind of baseline set of facts that everyone sort of agrees on, that feels very much at risk right now. And I think that that is a problem. But at the same time, you know, the 19th century was a period of experimentation and people trying new things and seeing what worked and embracing these new technologies and going on a journey together to find how they might make that stuff work. And I think we are seeing something like that today.
1: Yes, we're seeing the partisanship, but we're also mm-hmm. seeing the every person a printer.
0: Mm-hmm.
1: And that is liberating when the technology, you and I use the technology every day. Mm-hmm. And we're really not achieving more than we could have with Miss Goddard when she printed the Declaration of Independence a little faster, mm-hmm. but mm-hmm. it's the same process.
0: Yeah, in the 19th century, there was this figure of the so-called able editor, which was really the sort of jack of all trades figure, right. The person who it's someone who can set the type and run the presses and write the stories and edit the stories and sell the subscriptions and sell the ads and fold up the paper and distribute it. You had to do all those things. And I think now in the age of content creators, you see a version of that with people who can make the video and the podcast and write the story and find an audience. It's kind of requires a different, more hybrid skill set.
1: The book is Empire of Ink. Alex Wright is the author. I'm John Batchelor.
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16: They carried me through my injuries, not just my physical, but my mental. And seeing other vets doing the same thing helped me tell myself, hey, you can do this.
17: News this hour from Town Hall, I'm Ron Taylor. In remarks to reporters at Air Force Base, President Trump downplayed concerns about the USS Abraham Lincoln's extended deployment in the Middle East.
18: Family members of U.S. service members are concerned about the conditions on board the USS Lincoln.
19: Well, no, that ship is moving. No, they're not. That ship is moving right now, or very shortly, and it's being replaced with another very similar ship.
18: The deployment's gone off too long.
19: No. Not nearly long enough. Thank you, everybody.
17: The Navy acknowledges that the war has created an environment where traditional supply hubs in the Middle East were disrupted by combat actions. Tropical storm Lala forming Thursday in the Pacific Ocean and is expected to become a hurricane while approaching the Bayonet of Hawaii. Senior healthcare specialist...
20: According to British media outlets, the 41-year-old sociologist who became the youngest black professor at the University of Cambridge in 2023 recently resigned and was facing intense scrutiny following allegations of plagiarism in his academic work and questions about his other claimed accomplishments. Metropolitan Police, without naming our day, said the death was being treated as unexpected but not suspicious. In a statement issued by his publisher, our day's family said they were in shock and said Jason was a gentleman subjected to a campaign of sustained abuse. I'm Jennifer King.
21: President Trump has highlighted his record on crime and safety during a visit to New York, pivoting to one of his strongest issues as he looks to boost Republicans in battleground races ahead of the November midterms. On Wall Street, the Dow down by 107 points, the NASDAQ dropped 73, the S&P lower by 13. More at townhall.com.
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21: Federal authorities had an investigation in place targeting groups protesting immigration enforcement.
24: Court documents indicate there was a federal undercover surveillance operation ongoing in Minnesota, which apparently targeted progressive organizations, labor unions, and other groups protesting immigration enforcement in Minneapolis. The program was called Operation Puppet Master. The feds reportedly investigating individuals who helped agitators stir up the violence by putting up roadblocks and throwing ice chunks at law enforcement.
21: Correspondent Laura Winters reporting. A federal judge has refused to block the Trump administration from taking steps to build 62 miles of international border wall along part of a Native American tribe's reservation without its consent. News and analysis at townhall.com. From Washington, I'm Keith Peters. Reform UK leader Nigel Farage has beaten wacky candidate Count Binface in a widely mocked British election. We hear more on this story from international correspondent Charles de Ledesma reporting from London.
0: The result of Thursday's vote means the Reform Party leader Nigel Farage regains the Clapton seat in Parliament he quit a month ago. He decided in July, while being investigated over a $6.7 million gift from a crypto billionaire overseas, that he would run for the open seat to prove he had voters' support. The trash can wearing comic candidate Count Binface is a serial candidate who's challenged prime ministers past and present. He became the default challenger after the major parties like the Conservatives boycotted the election as a stunt. I'm Charles de Ledesma.
21: More on these stories available at townhall.com. I'm Keith Peters.
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26: And so let me set the, you know, this, put the setting it like this. When it's not an El Nino year, it can be so beautiful and pleasant and postcard, beautiful. And the type of day they say is a Chamber of Commerce day, day in and day out, where it's sunny weather, it's very mild, and you can't believe it's, you know, January, December. Days where I've gone surfing and skiing in the same day and been comfortable doing both. But when you have El Nino come in, it really shakes up the weather and that you get these heavy rains. And you get heavy surf with it on top of it. If you have a super El Nino, I can only imagine what that's going to be like. I don't remember living through a super El Nino, but I've been in pretty severe El Ninos where there was so much coastal erosion. For example, in Malibu, homes were swept away, piers were damaged and swept away, boats were damaged, and after it was all over, it reshaped the coastline. But what you also get is you get these heavy, heavy rains, and you know, even though they've put in some fixtures over the years, infrastructure to handle flood channeling and, you know, sending water out to sea rather than letting it sit in the floodplains, it can only handle so much. And so you have flooding. And on top of that, if you've had any sort of fires in the hills or mountains during the year, you have erosion taking place with the heavy downpour. The ground is only able to soak up so much of that rain before it becomes oversaturated. Then it falls away, it slides, and you have these massive mudslides. It's like a tsunami going the other way, except with mud. And they take out, I've seen them take out, you know, parts of towns and villages and block highways. And so when you have El Nino hit LA, which is not good with driving anyway, the car culture, the freeway system, everything is just jammed up for days, sometimes weeks. And then you have, like I said, you have flooding in some of these lower lying areas and coastal damage. It really gets to be a mess. So if we have super El Nino, I can only imagine how bad that's going to look.
4: Godzilla in Los Angeles. We go immediately to wildfires because too many threats, too little time. There is a wildfire called the Timber Fire. And there is also a report during the week of a wildfire near Lake Tahoe. Are those the same things, Jeff?
26: No, they're not the same things. One that has a lot of people very worried is, as you point out, the Timber Fire, which is in Monterey County, and a lot of people are calling it a Big Sur fire. Big Sur is that area as you go up on the northern central coast. It's beautiful. The mountains come down to the ocean, very picturesque. It's kind of like California's version of the Maine coast. So you get these very, you know, very severe coastline areas against the ocean with mountains or hills behind them. It's gorgeous. And that's on fire. So you get about 4,500 acres and only 7% contained. Now, the other fire, which they call the Bug Fire, is north of Reno on the California-Nevada border. And that is very troublesome. That is 31% contained, which is a good step forward, but still not where you want to be, of course. And that's 88,000 plus acres. And that's in a more remote area, harder to get to. But you do have firefighting assets from both Nevada and California working on it, as well as, I believe, federal firefighting assets. So that's where that is right now.
4: And is it early for fire season, Jeff? I ask because there is a suspicion that the number of wildfires around the world, I'm looking at Italy, I'm looking at Scotland, I'm looking at France, is a consequence of drier than usual atmosphere. Do you have the same in Northern California?
26: Well, yeah, yes and no. So, you know, fire season typically doesn't really hit until late September, October. And then when you have the Santa Ana winds come in, it adds that element that drives those brush fires, becomes the engine that drives these fires and helps them grow. But I do want to add that the fires, not only in Europe, but the ones we see often in California, in the West, are, you know, I think I had a Cal Fire expert tell me, he says, you know, a lot of these, maybe 90 to 95% are the result of humans. Humans cause them through accidents. They cause them through, you know, negligence. They cause them through arson. And we're seeing a lot of that in Europe right now. We had a number of fires start in France and Spain by arsonists. So even though climate is a big part of it, and yeah, you have to pay attention to that, we also have to realize that a lot of these fires are being caused by man-made sources.
4: Another puzzle, the habitat. The damage to the habitat is when human beings push settlements into parts of the forest in France that they haven't lived before, where humans haven't lived before, because we can. We have the technology to do that. Is that a story in California?
26: Yeah, it's always been a story in California, as you know, the urban settlements occurred and you had people spread out to the outer areas. They often want to go to these places that are picturesque in the hills, you know, Malibu, or in the mountains, you know, up near Tahoe or such. And when you do that, you know, you have this kind of clash of civilizations, or civilization and nature, where, you know, fires occur naturally all the time because of lightning strikes and other natural reasons. And, you know, you add humans in there, it just ups the ante a bit. It amps it up. And so, yeah, that is part of it.
4: Humans also enjoy entertainment. And so we move from the threat of El Nino and the threat of wildfires to entertainment. First I learn of it, Jeff tells me, the Lucas Museum is about to open or is opening in Los Angeles, and something about food, the foodies in the Lucas Museum. I don't know. I never associated 3C3PO with food. It's a robot. So tell me about this food rush.
26: Well, let me tell you about the museum. The Lucas Museum of Narrative Art is opening next month in L.A. and down near Exposition Park where the Coliseum is. It's beautiful so far what I've seen of it. And one of the interesting things is, you know, the people in San Francisco poo-pooed the idea years ago. And, you know, they were much better than that. They, you know, they have real museums there. Now they're really moaning over the fact they lost what it appears to be a world-class museum. But this museum, which was made possible through George Lucas, and it features a lot of props and other things from his movies, as well as other people. It's not just about him. It's going to open next month, as I said, and people are really anticipating not just what's going to be inside in the displays, the exhibits, but also the restaurant there. There's a place opening called the Skywalker Grill, and the menu will incorporate locally grown ingredients besides its classic American fare, but it'll include a Wagyu burger, crab cakes, lobster corn dogs, you know, house-made pastas, communal appetizers. So the foodies in Los Angeles are getting very excited about this. They're saying, hey, we might get it. We might not just be getting a museum, but we may also get a Michelin star restaurant with it.
4: Darth Vader is a chef? Well, how does it work? How do these things? I can make a leap of imagination here. I just want to know what the hook is.
26: Well, you know, these days, everything is an experience. It's no longer about going to Disneyland for just the rides. It's no longer about going on a cruise for just the relaxation. It's the experience, the other things they put into it. And the same is true with museums. You hear about this with tours and events they have. And some of them are saying, hey, if we put this restaurant inside that gets world notice, it's going to bring more people and more money to the museum.
4: And they serve in a restaurant with unusual seating architecture. I guess it's all supposed to look futuristic. Well, the future always has a lot of more curves than the present. We'd like right angles here in 21st century America. So good for and Lucas Museum is going to be where? Where is it? Is it a crowded part of town or open?
26: Well, it's L.A., so of course it's crowded, and it's not far from downtown, but it's an area called Exposition Park, and that's where the L.A. Coliseum is, the stadium where they've had the Olympics and other events. It's near USC. So it's a busy part of town, but it's an area that was made for, you know, it was made for events when they put in the Coliseum there. So, yeah, people are very excited about it. They're seeing this as another thing to perhaps raise Los Angeles up.
4: Jeff Bliss is Pacific Watch. We have good news about Los Angeles. We're going to save it just a moment. It involves basketball. There's no snow in the Alps right now, and below in the valley there are water restrictions. It's not El Nino. It's drought. El Nino brings drought and heavy rains, both, with the Sea Crane CC Skywave Radio 2. The national and local NOAA weather alerts are always at your side. 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In addition to NOAA, it also receives shortwave and the aviation band to listen to pilots and air traffic controllers nearby. 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
4: What does this mean, Jeff?
26: Well, I think it's kind of a stretch of good news for the Lakers in the past few weeks. They got rid of LeBron James. That was a good thing. And now you have Jared Kushner and Bob Iger, Kushner of the Kushner family. We know who they're related to. And Bob Iger, the former head of Disney. They've found a way to bring $12.8 billion together and buy the Lakers. And this, I think it's going to represent a new era for the Lakers, because there's going to be a lot more money. Of course, it's going to be a lot more expensive for people to go to games, and they'll have all the different TV packages that'll cost an arm and a leg. But this is going to bring in a lot of money for the Lakers, and it'll bring in more talent, I think.
4: This is the sports team preferred. You also have the Dodgers, so you have Cup runneth over in L.A. $12.8 billion seems very high. Does that make all the other franchises worth more? In other words, is it going to cause trouble for Las Vegas to get their franchise?
26: I don't think it causes trouble for Vegas. They'll find a way to raise the money, because if you're an owner of an NBA team, you've got quite a good investment. It's a gold mine, not just in terms of long-term value, but also in terms of day-to-day profitability quite often. But beyond that, there are some business things that go into owning a pro sports team. All kinds of tax deferments and other rules that make it, like I said, very profitable for somebody to buy into the NBA or any other pro league. I don't think this is anything but good news for people who own teams in the NBA.
4: And good for Los Angeles. And I'm reminded, I think it was J.P. Morgan, it might have been one of his attorneys, said, if you have to ask the price, you can't afford it, John. So don't ask about the price. We have other news in Los Angeles. Yes, there's always the homeless news. And, Jeff, the homeless industrial complex is not transparent about where the money went, is it? So you've long known that was a problem.
26: And That's right. And, you know, including about $24 billion at the state level that Gavin Newsom keeps getting asked about, and he shrugs off.
4: And executives living in Hawaii while they command million-dollar salaries. But we want to speak of politics, about Hollywood. My understanding, this is about the Paramount deal, which is really Paramount, CBS, CNN, Warner's whole package of media stars, purchased with a great deal of pledge of, we back it up, from the Oracle fortune by David Ellison, who I think used to be an actor, but I'm not sure. In any event, David Ellison is now the oligarch of the future, his father adeptly stepping aside somewhat. He is going to own Paramount Motion Pictures, but all these other cable outfits and news outfits, CNN, CBS, already those changes are excitingly controversial. But now there's something new. David Ellison wants to leave Hollywood. I don't understand what it is that's upset the Sacramento authorities about David Ellison. What is it that he wants? What do they want?
26: Well, you have a number of people on the left side of the political aisle who are not happy with the idea of a merger. So that means everybody from Jane Fonda to Rob Bonta, the Attorney General of California, who believe that it's going to stymie free expression, it's going to stymie good reporting, honest journalism, and more. But you have a lot of other people, you have many other people who are saying, hey, there are many other mergers that have occurred before this, and you didn't raise a stink, so what's up? But, of course, one of the big things is CNN. If they get CNN, that's got a lot of people on the left upset because they think they're going to lose a toehold there in terms of broadcast media or cable media. But you have Rob Bonta, who is, he wants to be the governor so badly, but he can't get out of his way. And, of course, it's hard for him to do anything with Gavin Newsom in the way. So he keeps coming with ideas to sue Trump, to sue this person, that person. And he's decided to step in and try to sue the folks at Paramount Skydance to prevent the merger with Warner Brothers in the idea that, a merger would cause a unfair market situation. But now you have, you had all these movie stars stepping up, people on the left side aisle saying, this is unreasonable, it's unfair, it's un-American. But now you have all the businesses that are supported by the film industry, and a lot of the unions coming forward saying, wait a minute, don't proceed with this lawsuit, because Ellison has threatened to move Paramount Skydance out of L.A. And they've also threatened to do that in New York, where they're getting heat from Letitia James, the AG who's there, and moving to another state where they won't be bothered by, these claims of unfair practices. So, that's what the big beef is. It, Bonta came out looking strong, but now Ellison has played a card, and they're saying, ooh, it looks like Ellison's on top of things here.
4: Jeff, this is Pacific Watch, Hollywood in Texas? I'm John Batchelor.

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0: put all your gear on that you carry, and then roll around on the ground. 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

0: train track, and the Astros walk off the Mariners. They win it 10-7 in 10. How about that?
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3: Hey, this is Rich Eisen. 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
2: News this hour from Town Hall. I'm John Scott. President Trump talks crime rates and politics in Nassau County, New York. Home of County Executive Bruce Blakeman, New York's Republican candidate for governor.
3: President Trump promoted his record on crime during a trip to a police academy in suburban Long Island.
4: We're showing what is possible when you finally have a president in the White House who supports our police.
3: New crime statistics released by the FBI Friday showed the homicide rate in the U.S. dropped more than 18% last year, and overall violent crime was down by 9.3%. Trump flipped Nassau County in 2024. He used the New York visit to pump up local Republican candidates.
4: And he's a winner, Bruce Blakeman.
3: And drag Democrats as he looks to boost battleground races heading into the November midterm elections. I'm Jennifer King.
2: In Ukraine, at least one person killed, dozens injured in overnight Russian attacks.
5: In Ukraine's eastern Donetsk region, a Russian glide bomb demolished six floors of a 10-story apartment block, killing one person and wounding at least 16 others. Ukraine President Volodymyr Zelensky says, while at least five people were injured after a Russian drone strike on an apartment building in the city of Smila in Ukraine's central Cherkasy region, according to the State Emergency Service of Ukraine. The strike sparked a fire in a nine-story residential building and caused widespread damage. And at least one person has been killed and 17 others injured following a Russian airstrike in Kramatorsk. I'm Charles Ledesma.
2: An Israeli airstrike on southern Lebanon killing seven people, one of the deadliest attacks since a truce between Israel and Hezbollah began on June 20th. Despite the truce, Israel's military continues almost daily attacks. A Maryland state tax court has struck down the state's tax on digital advertising. The court says it violates the Federal Internet Tax Freedom Act and parts of the U.S. Constitution. More from townhall.com.
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2: The White House reports some countries are routing their exports through third nations to avoid U.S. tariffs.
7: The result is an annual loss of $19 billion to $26 billion. The report claims China responded to 2018 tariffs by sending goods to other countries for packaging and assembly, making it appear U.S. imports from China had dropped, but enabling Beijing to continue growing its manufacturing sector in ways that could challenge American factories and jobs. China allegedly launders exports through more than 40 countries. Rich Thomason, Washington.
2: A federal judge refusing to block the Trump administration from taking steps to build 62 miles of international border wall along part of a Native American tribe's reservation without its consent. The judge rejected the Tohono O'odham Nation's request for a court-ordered suspension. Breaking news at townhall.com. Rescue efforts continue in Colombia even as officials acknowledge the likelihood of finding survivors from Monday's earthquake dwindles.
8: Search teams raising fists to call for silence as they listen for signs of life in the rubble. While the new president, Abelardo de la Esperia, says nearly 400 people remain missing, civilian-run databases put the number 10 times higher. The head of Colombia's disaster agency says while hope is dwindling, the search will not stop. In the meantime, tons of international aid has been flowing in.
9: Quedamos prácticamente sin nada.
8: Olga Janeth Castro in Cali says while she was left with nothing, comida, she's thankful for the food and clothing ropita. That's been donated.
9: Gracias a nuestro Señor Jesucristo.
8: I'm Ben Thomas.
2: The Congo Ebola outbreak continues, now killing over 2,100 people out of more than 4,500 cases. More on these stories at townhall.com.
10: Good morning. It is 5 minutes past 6 o'clock. Currently 49 degrees under sunny skies. Some morning fog, but that should burn off within the hour. And a sunny day today with highs in the mid-70s. We'll check the weather in full detail as part of this look at state and local news, the morning news service Saturday edition, right here on WDEV FM and AM. The Vermont Department for Children and Families celebrated the 50th anniversary of the Weatherization Assistance Program yesterday. Launched in 1976 amid an energy crisis, the program aims to help low-income households reduce energy costs and enhance home safety. In fiscal year 2025, it serviced some 1,310 homes in Vermont, saving each approximately $853 on heating expenses. The program provides various services, including insulation and heating system upgrades. Additionally, State Treasurer Mike Pichek announced plans to evaluate a state-sponsored off-site housing construction program to address Vermont's housing shortage. In the meantime, Governor Phil Scott announced $1.79 million in grants for revitalizing vacant downtown properties in both Montpelier and Newport. The Central Vermont Council on Aging is focusing on enhancing technology access for individuals of all ages. As part of this initiative, the council is hosting workshops aimed at empowering seniors to engage with digital tools and platforms. Keith Puffer, the program volunteer coordinator, and Caitlin Rosine, the director of the community engagement, are spearheading these efforts at the Council on Aging's Barry office. The technology initiative aligns with the agency's broader aim to ensure that older adults can navigate the evolving digital landscape effectively and connect more meaningfully with their communities. A new inclusive theater camp has launched at the Southern Vermont Arts Center, aiming to provide opportunities for participants of diverse backgrounds and abilities. The camp, named Loose Cannons Theater Lab, ran from August 1st to August 14th, 2026, and culminated in a final performance showcasing the work of its participants. The initiative seeks to foster creativity and expression among those who may have previously faced barriers to participating in the arts. The program organizers have expressed satisfaction currently with the level of engagement and the community response to their efforts. Well, it's a part of Vermont's history, and the Vermont Country Store in Weston, now celebrating its 80th anniversary, reflecting on its history while looking toward the future. Founded in 1946 by Forrest and Mildred Orton, the store has evolved from a small catalog operation into a significant shopping destination for both locals and many tourists who come to the area. "We've been around 80 years and it's still family-owned and operated," said Sheena Smith of the store, talking with WCAX reporters. The store also recently launched a Maple Creamy Passport initiative to attract more visitors. Additionally, the Vermont Country Store is organizing the inaugural Western Village Fair. Now, that's scheduled for September 12th, and that will feature a parade and various community activities in Weston. And speaking of fairs, the Vermont State Fair is set to open Tuesday at 5 p.m. in Rutland, marking the start of its seasonal activities. Fair Association President Robert Congdon indicated that the schedule for the fair is influenced by carnival availability, and he expressed openness to possibly returning to a longer 10-day format. In the community news, Rutland is seeking growth in its dining options as well in that town. And in Rutland, near the fairgrounds, a new Mexican restaurant, Costa Mexicana, preparing to replace a Peruvian restaurant, which raises questions about the diversity of the local food scene. Additionally, in Rutland, the Board of Aldermen will be meeting this coming Monday at 7 p.m. to discuss new housing regulations, which will require voter approval, and a hearing regarding canine behavior in Rutland, also taking place at a special meeting that'll be this coming Tuesday. That's some of the news. We've got more ahead, but we want to take a look at the weather, and we will right after this message.
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13: This is meteorologist Kristen Mahalsik with an exclusive report for the stations of Radio Vermont. High pressure building over Canada will build into the region early this morning, creating clear skies and fair weather for the beginning of the weekend. It'll feel like a typical summer weekend with highs in the mid-70s in the Champlain Valley, Greens, and Northeast Kingdom, with it reaching the lower 70s in the Upper Valley. The UV index will reach 7 today, so don't forget to carry sunscreen. Patchy dense fog will form tonight, however, clear skies will remain above. Nightly lows will reach the upper 40s in the Northeast Kingdom and Upper Valley, the lower 50s in the Greens, and the mid-50s in the Champlain Valley. Into Sunday morning, mid to high level clouds will push into the state along with a chance for showers region-wide. Daytime highs will be in the upper 70s for the Champlain Valley, Greens, and Northeast Kingdom, with it reaching the mid-70s in the Upper Valley. The bulk of the showers won't occur until Sunday night, where nightly lows will reach the upper 50s for the Northeast Kingdom, Upper Valley, and Greens, with the Champlain Valley expecting lows in the lower 60s. For Radio Vermont, this is meteorologist Kristen Mahalsik reporting from the Mount Washington Observatory.
10: Well, thank you, Kristen. Right now, here in central Vermont, morning sunshine and currently 49 degrees.
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10: 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Planned Parenthood of Northern New England is adapting its services 1 year after significant cuts to Medicaid funding. In response to these financial changes, the organization has increased access to menopause care, vasectomy, and colposcopy services, which receive slightly improved reimbursement rates. This effort aims to continue providing comprehensive care to the communities they serve in light of shifting financial resources. Planned Parenthood officials have marked these adjustments as necessary.

necessary steps towards sustainability amid ongoing challenges in funding. A Roxbury man, 40-year-old James E. Schultz, pleaded not guilty this week to multiple charges, including felony burglary and grand larceny, in Washington County Court. The charges stem from an

criticism for its administrative burden on contractors. A second public hearing has been scheduled to further address its potential repeal. In the meantime, the city's district heat system continues to experience financial shortfalls, prompting a modest rate increase to cover operational costs. And lastly, planning for housing developments on Country Club Road is underway in Montpelier, though construction is unlikely to begin before 2029 due to the need for extensive infrastructure improvements and environmental assessments. In Barrytown, local officials have approved an increase in fees for semi-annual bulk trash events due to rising disposal costs. Scheduled for May and September, these events allow residents to discard large items for a nominal fee. Town manager Chris Violette noted that the cost for the spring event surged, with expenses reaching over $23,000, while revenue covered only about 21% of those costs. The new fee structure includes a $5 increase for various vehicle types, with specific fees added for mattresses and box springs. The board also considered limiting the number of mattresses each resident can dispose of to manage costs more effectively. And in addition, officials plan to enforce proof of residency more strictly, that to ensure that the services are used by Barrytown residents only. And another postmortem on the primary election. Winooski City Councilor Al Turcos was defeated in the Democratic primary for the Chittenden 21 House seat on Tuesday. Al Turcos, who aimed to become the state's first openly non-binary lawmaker, did finish third with approximately 24% of the vote. The incumbent, Daisy Berbeco, and challenger Matt Gile are expected to secure the two available seats, receiving about 26% and 31% of the votes, respectively. Well, despite the loss, Al Turcos described their campaign as a personal victory and plans to remain on the city council, which they have served on since October of 2025. And U.S. Senator Peter Welch announced this week the...

0: That includes mission investments in businesses like High Mowing Seeds and Woolkit, community revitalization projects like the Yellow Barn in Hardwick. $52 million in grants went out across the state, including initiatives like the Muddy Moose Project in Stowe. Projects like these never happen on their own. 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
1: Well, the Vermont Department of Transportation sharing with us its construction report, the weekly report of planned construction activities that will affect traffic on state highways and the interstates throughout Vermont. Coming up this week, continuing in between Bethel and Brookfield, paving. Motorists should expect grooved pavement, uneven lanes, narrow ramp segments, and single lane closures between Bethel and Brookfield, with speed reductions to 55 miles per hour in the northbound and southbound portions of the project between Brookfield and Bethel. Crews will be working Monday through Friday from 6 a.m. to 7 p.m. Also, Montpelier to Waterbury, I-89, doing the paving now in the south lanes. Motorists should expect minor delays Monday through Friday from 5:30 a.m. to 6 p.m. due to southbound lane closures from exit 10 to exit 8. The speed limit is reduced to 55 miles per hour, and fines will be doubled if you are caught speeding in the work zone. So when it says 55, they mean it. And also work in Royalton, that I-89 bridge rehabilitation, as they're calling it, the bridge deck, the abutment, and pier work will continue near exit 3, with crossovers, 15-foot width restrictions, and a speed limit of 55 miles per hour in place. And that's expected to continue this entire season through the fall of 2027. Motorists should expect traffic diversions and a speed limit of 30 miles per hour on Vermont 107 with a 14-foot height restriction under Bridge 26S. Also, between Waterbury and Richmond, I-89 South, that paving underway, Sunday and Monday from 7 p.m. to 6 a.m., exit 10 on and off ramps will be closed to all traffic except emergency vehicles. Motorists will be asked to follow a signed detour. Motorists can expect one lane of travel during all hours this week, with occasional northbound closures at the U-turns. Motorists should use both lanes to merge point and anticipate some slow-moving travel, as well as a milled surface at exit 10. That's what Vermonters call scarified pavement, huh? Who else calls it scarified pavement? Well, it's that milled surface. Do not follow construction vehicles in that work zone, and there will be a number of them. Speed limit between Waterbury and Richmond during the I-89 South paving. That speed limit reduced to 55 miles per hour, and yes, fines will be doubled. And I've noticed they've caught a couple people doing precisely that. State highways, oh, aplenty. Lots of work being done. In Barry City, Vermont Route 14 and the Hill Street Railroad crossing improvements taking place Friday night through Monday morning. Vermont 14 near the Napa Auto Parts store between Hill Street and Prospect Street reduced to a single lane with alternating one-way traffic controlled by flaggers for railroad crossing construction. Monday through Friday from 6 a.m. to 5 p.m., Hill Street between Vermont 14 and Perry Street and Vermont 14 near the Napa Auto Parts store will be reduced to a single lane with alternating one-way traffic controlled by flaggers. Motorists should expect delays and allow some extra travel time. In Barrytown, the railroad crossing improvements are continuing, and that'll be this coming week, Monday through Friday, from 6:30 in the morning till 4 in the afternoon, and that includes Quarry Hill Road between Fisher Road and Cherrywood Drive. They'll have single lane closures with alternating one-way traffic controlled by flaggers for railroad crossing signal installation. Also, as we look into Chittenden County, that I-89 exit 16, that's the one I have to take, and they are calling that the Diverging Diamond Interchange. Sunday night through Tuesday, and there's always delays there, believe you me, that's Colchester I-89 exit 16. Sunday night through Tuesday morning from 7 p.m. to 6 a.m., single lane closures will be in place on Mountain View and Lower Mountain View Drive. That's where the Costco store is, and the furniture stores, and so a lot of activity right there. There's a Shaw's up on the hill, and a lot of delays with people heading to and from Costco, coming in from Winooski, coming on and off the interstate there at exit 16. So expect outside lane closures in place on the U.S. Route 2 and 7 between South Park Drive and Mountain View Drive for sidewalk, stamped concrete, and curb installation. Also, they're working on the bridge there, the bridge pier rehabilitation, slope configuration, and signal infrastructure work. They're working on everything, and everything can, causes one or another delay. So motorists should expect significant delays in and around exit 16 this week and some rough conditions. Please drive slowly, be alert, and if possible, consider alternate routes. Also, Vermont Route 15 between Colchester and Essex, 40th and Allen is there, St. Michael's. Motorists will encounter delays with lower travel during nighttime working hours. Two-way traffic is anticipated to be maintained at all times with lane shifts, but there will be a number of delays. I got stopped by an officer turning into 40th and Allen, and there were all kinds of barrels and barriers. I couldn't understand them, but officer said I should have understood them. Well, who knows? At any rate, what else do we have here in Plainfield? US 2, they're doing that slope remediation Monday through Friday from 6:30 to 5:30. US 2 west of Vermont 214 will have some single lane closures with alternating one-way traffic controlled by flaggers for the slope work that they are doing there. Lots more to report, but we will do that at another time. If you see something that needs to be reported traffic-wise, never hesitate to give us a call at 802-244-1777. 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
1: 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Coming up in the 8 o'clock hour, well, we will have our bonus edition of the Trading Post. That Following the later this hour, our mailbag edition of the Trading Post, where people have sent us Trading Post items to tradingpost@radiovermont.com, the email. Also, anything by postal mail, yeah, we still do it the old-fashioned way. Trading Post, WDEV, Box 550, 9 Stowe Street, Waterbury, Vermont, 05676. That'll get to us as well. And we'll do that later this hour. I have a few items and a few mailbag items as well with regard to upcoming events. But during the 8 o'clock hour with Brent Curtis, we will be opening up the telephones for the entire hour, and you can buy, sell, and trade to your heart's content. That is the bonus edition Party Line Trading Post with Brent Curtis in the 8 o'clock hour. At 9 o'clock, all decorum disappears with music to go to the dump by. And, yeah, we got a few new tunes for you, as well as some of the old favorites. Also up and coming in the 10 o'clock hour, Peter Burke will be here. And the big question is, how is your garden growing? He'll offer some handy tips. You can bring in your questions as well, as we'll have the telephones open then. 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
3: With SRN News, I'm John Scott. Luigi Mangione pleading guilty to federal stalking charges in the killing of UnitedHealthcare CEO Brian Thompson. He admitted to following Thompson to an investor conference in 2024 and shooting him on a New York City street. At sentencing, he faces life in prison. Tropical storm Lala expected to strengthen into a hurricane as it approaches Hawaii's Big Island. President Trump's administration asking the U.S. Supreme Court to allow the White House to continue construction on its $400 million ballroom project. Well, it appeals a lower court's order to halt the work. Reddit will be joining the S&P 500 next week. The company will be joining the benchmark index as of this coming Tuesday. This is SRN News.
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5: This is meteorologist Kristen Mahalsik with an exclusive report for the stations of Radio Vermont. High pressure building over Canada will build into the region early this morning, creating clear skies and fair weather for the beginning of the weekend. It'll feel like a typical summer weekend with highs in the mid-70s in the Champlain Valley, Greens, and Northeast Kingdom, with it reaching the lower 70s in the Upper Valley. The UV index will reach 7 today, so don't forget to carry sunscreen. Patchy dense fog will form tonight, however, clear skies will remain above. Nightly lows will reach the upper 40s in the Northeast Kingdom and Upper Valley, the lower 50s in the Greens, and the mid-50s in the Champlain Valley. Into Sunday morning, mid to high level clouds will push into the state along with a chance for showers region-wide. Daytime highs will be in the upper 70s for the Champlain Valley, Greens, and Northeast Kingdom, with it reaching the mid-70s in the Upper Valley. The bulk of the showers won't occur until Sunday night, where nightly lows will reach the upper 50s for the Northeast Kingdom, Upper Valley, and Greens, with the Champlain Valley expecting lows in the lower 60s. For Radio Vermont, this is meteorologist Kristen Mahalsik reporting from the Mount Washington Observatory.
1: Right now, under morning sunshine, we've got 50 degrees here in central Vermont.
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7: I'm Major General Greg Knight, former Vermont Adjutant General for the stations of Radio Vermont. You're about to hear the 12th in our series about the Vermont Army National Guard 1st Battalion 172nd Armored Deployment to Iraq from June 2005 to June 2006, known as Task Force Sabre. Going home. June 2006. We were going home. Well, not directly home. Before we could board any helicopter flights out of Ramadi, we had to complete the relief in place and transfer of authority with the incoming units. The 1st Armored Division was replacing us in theater, part of the 2006 surge into Al-Anbar province. Three battalions to replace R1, responsible for the same area of operations. More soldiers, Marines, Special Operations Forces, military equipment and resources coming in to truly establish and maintain operational control of Ramadi. We all knew, even with the surge, it was going to be a grim job for our incoming colleagues. Every one of our units and sections had a similar task: educate the incoming units and their soldiers on our operations for the past year, give them as much information, and share as many experiences as we could to ensure a smooth transfer of authority and relief in place, and hopefully provide enough situational awareness to keep their soldiers from being wounded or killed until they got their bearings in the area of operations. But you can only educate the willing. I spent 2 weeks dividing my time visiting three different battalion operations centers, sharing what we did and how we did it, while knowing every unit has their own way of running operations. I shared information on how I tracked the IED threat, how we ran battle drills, communication flow with higher headquarters, adjacent unit coordination, requesting artillery and air support, and what we found to be best practices. And perhaps most importantly, what not to do. We learned some incredibly painful and tragic lessons, and I shared them. What many of us found in trying to do the right thing by our colleagues was a dismissive, arrogant attitude with multiple examples of, "We got this. If I never hear that again in my life, it would be fine by me." Rather than listen to the soldiers who'd lived it for a year, gained experience, and built a system that worked in reducing the number of casualties, some units, and there were exceptions, went their own way in conducting operations. "We got this" cost the lives of soldiers. It was heartbreaking. Irrespective of what happened at the tactical level, history shows the surge worked, with the 1st Armored Division, at great cost, succeeding in establishing operational control over Al-Anbar and Ramadi in particular. We completed the relief in place and loaded our gear into trucks that would haul us out of Ramadi. The next night, we were waiting in the darkness for the CH-47 Chinooks to come pick us up for the flight to Takadam Air Base, and then into C-17s for the flight out of Iraq to Kuwait, where a charter jet would fly us back to the U.S. I remember laying on my rucksack in the dark with the rest of our soldiers at the Camp Ramadi helicopter landing zone. I was thinking how ironic it would be for all of us to be lounging like lizards around the LZ to get fragged by a rocket in our last moment in Ramadi. Fortunately, my fatalistic vision didn't happen. The twin-rotor Chinooks arrived, and we piled on with our gear. I ended up at the end of the bench seat, looking out of the loading ramp as we flew down the Euphrates, away from Ramadi. I could see the full moon reflected in the windscreen of the helicopter behind us, in the Euphrates and the city of Ramadi below us. I flipped Ramadi the bird as we left. Next month's episode is called Reintegration. This is Major General Greg Knight for the stations of Radio Vermont.
8: 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Both concerts begin at 6 p.m. The concert series is designed to bring families, friends, and neighbors together for an evening of music and community. 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
1: Well, it's time right now for the Old Squire with his thoughts on life and the living of it.
9: I wonder how I should regard the man who says it's snowing hard. Most always, far as I can see, the snow's about like it ought to be. It isn't ice nor even sleet. It just falls softly round your feet. Wind blown, it drifts across the yard. And still they say it's snowing hard. In April, when it's time for frogs and frogging starts in all the bogs, it's said, the rain comes down in sheets. This appellation's one that beats all reasoning, for no percale delivers moisture to the swale. Some know the rain that floats the logs is when it's raining cats and dogs. When zero and the wind will blow, it's colder nether world below. But hearsay always leaves me led to think it's warmer here instead. The Styxians, so far as I know, have never heard about zero. Down there the fires are never out, and cold they don't complain about. The night described as black as ink exaggerates somewhat, I think, the conditions as they really are. Our eyes are not quite up to par compared to some that see at night. Most animals will do all right, and so can man who takes recourse to that long-honored friend, the horse. Depth of the sea might bring to mind the many beaches where mankind will flock in thousands for a breeze and wade in water to his knees. The dizzy heights for some may be the altitude from which you see the ground from off the second floor. The awesome heights, one story more. The breakneck speed with which we race continually to get someplace most often isn't fast at all. We often court our own downfall, not with a barrier-breaking stunt, but when we have to bear the brunt of shock at 30 miles an hour, when 15 was our stopping power. Time races on, a current theme, but through the ages it is seen when tempest fugits real first class, we stand one side to let it pass. Ah, there's hardly anything we see about which we can all agree. The rules we make are of short range and subject quite to frequent change. So this be so. Then where are we? Nowhere, perhaps, rhetorically, except we come to understand the force of air and sea and land, eternal everlasting power through every eon, age, and hour, make attitudes by which we live forever new and relative.
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0: Sobas. Yeah, it is time for the early edition of the Trading Post here, our mailbag edition of the Trading Post, an opportunity to buy, sell, and trade by mailing to us, Trading Post, WDEV, Box 550, 9 Stowe Street, Waterbury, Vermont, 05676, or, as most folks are doing these days, using that their digital contraption of yours and sending us an email, tradingpost@radiovermont.com. And also a great opportunity to announce events that are taking place, because we kind of blend the party calendar in with what we have in the mailbag as well. But we did hear from Alan Wing, Alan in Island Pond, Vermont and Brighton, and he has for sale a men's Harley-Davidson Authority black leather textile riding jacket, along with black leather chaps, padded elbows, and back protector. It was used very little, so it's absolutely like new. It's a men's size medium, and the total cost, $250. That includes both jacket and chaps. So you're getting a good deal on that, and you can reach Alan in Island Pond at 802-723-5983. That's 802-723-5983. Again, it's a men's Harley-Davidson Authority black leather textile riding jacket and black leather chaps, padded elbows, and a back protector. It was used very little, so it's absolutely like new. It is a men's size medium, asking $250 for both the jacket and the chaps together. And you can reach Alan Wing in Island Pond at 802-723-5983. Okay? And could work out a deal right there. Let's see what's happening. Oh, we've got a big event taking place in Woodbury. Cynthia Gordon, Cynthia in Waterbury, has the Woodbury Townwide Yard Sale. So what we have right now, and we're always happy to announce on the Trading Post and party calendar any yard sales or tag sales you might have. And they've got it going in Woodbury where they have townwide yard sales. Basically, they've coordinated a whole bunch of them to take place today. And it is today, the 15th, from 8 a.m. until 2 p.m. This is a fun, map-based, town-wide event where you can visit any or all of the yard sales on the map. Printable maps are available on Facebook at Events in Woodbury, Vermont. So if you'd like to find out where all these yard sales are on a very neat little map of Woodbury, go to Facebook and look up Events in Woodbury, Vermont. Now, paper maps will be available on the bulletin boards outside both the Woodbury Post Office and the Woodbury Town Office. So if you're in that area or heading to that area and don't want to print out your own or look at it on the phone, you can get one already printed on paper, and they're right there hanging on bulletin boards outside both the Woodbury Post Office and the Woodbury Town Office. So, but that's happening today, and this is a big Barnsmell annual townwide event. The Woodbury Townwide Yard Sales taking place today from 8 a.m. until 2 p.m., and always a lot of fun. Here's something that we can put on your calendar for the 18th up and coming, and this is at the Legion Field on School Street in Johnson. The Hammerlane closing on Tuesday night live in Johnson from 6 p.m. until 8:30 p.m. What's this? Well, it's Vermont Honky Tonk and Country Funk. It's the group Hammerlane, led by Ryan Pod, and they'll conclude Johnson's Tuesday Night Live season this coming Tuesday, the 18th, from 6 p.m. to 8:30 p.m. at the Legion Field on School Street in Johnson. Everyone is welcome at this family-friendly event. Dogs are not welcome. Does that mean cats are? No, I guess don't bring your dog to this, okay, because it's a concert. It's absolutely free. Just bring a blanket or chair. Food vendors will be on site as well. Now, summer showers may dampen the enthusiasm for a few minutes, but it's only lightning that would stop the music. So plan on being there. And Tuesday night is sponsored by many community businesses and organizations. So basically, weather permitting, and they won't let a little drizzle dampen their spirits. As far as I can tell, though, I think we've got pretty good Tuesday. Oh, my goodness. Tuesday should, there should not be a problem with this. The way the forecast looks right now, Tuesday sunny with highs near 81 degrees. Tuesday night, mostly clear. By late night, lows around 57. Should be real comfortable and dry. So don't ignore everything I said earlier about inclement weather. Vermont Honky Tonk and Country Funk group Hammer Lane, led by Ryan Pond, concluding Johnson, Vermont's Tuesday night live sessions this Tuesday, the 18th, from 6 p.m. to 8:30 p.m. at Legion Field. Family friendly. They discourage dogs. It's free. Just bring a blanket or a chair. Don't have to bring your food because food vendors are on site. So there you go, and there you have it. That's what we have right now. And, of course, up and coming in the 8 o'clock hour, it'll be Brent Curtis and the Party Line Trading Post. That's when, for the entire hour, we will open up the telephones, and you can buy, sell, and trade to your heart's content. That's all up and coming later this morning here on WDEV.
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0: As we head up toward 7 o'clock, it's 8 before right now, let's take a look at sports. In our broadcast game yesterday, the Red Sox lost. The Pittsburgh Pirates defeated the Red Sox 8-4 at PNC Park in Pittsburgh last night. Red Sox starter Jake Bennett struggled early, giving up a solo home run to Rafael Flores Jr. in the second inning, and then a two-run double to Esmerlin Valdez in the third. Bennett was then pulled after four innings after having allowed four runs. Brandon Lowe crushed a three-run homer off reliever Giovanni Moran in the fifth inning, extending Pittsburgh's lead to 7-2. Pirates rookie pitcher Bubba Chandler earned the win, scattering four hits and giving up two runs over five innings. And, of course, Jake Bennett took the loss. There was a late rally, but it fell short. Nick Sogard drove in two runs, and Masataka Yoshida hit a two-out RBI single in the ninth, closing the gap to 8-4, but that's as far as it went, and that's the final score. Reliever Mason Montgomery escaped a two-out, two-out, a two-on, two

0: 15. And then tomorrow they will complete the series with an afternoon game. We'll have the pregame show coming to you from Pittsburgh at 12:35 in the noon hour with the first pitch at 1:35. Oh, boy, the Vermont Lake Monsters. they rallied to get into the finals, but, they did not do well last night at Centennial. The Vermont Lake Monsters lost Game 1 of the Futures Collegiate Baseball League Championship Series, the score 11-0 against the New Britain, Connecticut Bees at Centennial Field, and falling 1-0 in the best-of-three series. Oh, they're not out of it yet, but, boy, that's not the way to start a three-game series. New Britain Bees 11, Vermont Lake Monsters nothing, and six New Britain pitchers combined on a six-hit shutout. The Bees scored across six different innings, highlighted by a five-run fifth inning to take control early against Vermont starter Will Torres. He took the loss. So, well, they lost the first one. Game two, that's today, this evening. But it's in New Britain, Connecticut at New Britain Stadium. So game two, 6:35 p.m. I think there is television and radio coverage, television on WYCI, is it? The subsidiary station of WCAX, and I do believe a Burlington radio station also will have the play-by-play. So that's game two tonight. Game three, if necessary, and we certainly hope it'll be necessary, that will be tomorrow. And it'll be back here in Burlington, or back in Burlington, at Centennial Field, and it'll be a 1 o'clock game tomorrow, were the Lake Monsters to win this evening at New Britain. Okay, what else do we have right now? A couple of more major league scores. The Cubs shut out the Cardinals 3-0. Cincinnati shut out the Marlins 1-0. Then their Yankees lost, the Toronto Blue Jays, playing some pretty good baseball, huh? Toronto beating the New York Yankees 3-1. The White Sox beat the Detroit Tigers by a score of 9-5. The San Diego Padres over the Cleveland Guardians 7-5. The Baltimore Orioles beating the Tampa Bay Rays 6-5. The Mets winning, beating the Washington Nationals 4-1. And the Arizona Diamondbacks defeating the Atlanta Braves 2-0. The Houston Astros defeating the Seattle Mariners 10-7. It was the Kansas City Royals yesterday edging the Los Angeles Angels 7-6. And the Athletics over the Texas Rangers by a score of 8-3. And the Dodgers defeating the Milwaukee Brewers by a score of 3-1. And the let's take one look at some high school activity. The Middlebury Tigers are gearing up for their 2026 high school football season as the defending Division I champions, having ended a decade-long championship drought in 2025. Key returning players include quarterback Brady Lloyd, running back Jason Sperry, and his teammate Tucker Wright. The team faces the challenge of replacing several graduated stars and a significant portion of their offensive and defensive lines. However, the senior quarterback Brady Lloyd said they're ready for all comers and looking forward to the season ahead, and we wish them all the luck. 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
4: News this hour from Town Hall. I'm John Scott. Luigi Mangione pleading guilty to federal charges.
5: Luigi Mangione has pleaded guilty to federal stalking charges in the killing of UnitedHealthcare CEO Brian Thompson. In the courtroom behind me, Mangione spoke about how he came to New York City, targeted Thompson, and then ultimately shot and killed him outside a Midtown Manhattan hotel. Mangione said that after years of back pain, navigating the complicated healthcare system in the United States, he decided to take action.
4: Michael Sisick with that report. Tropical storm Lala expected to strengthen into a hurricane as it approaches Hawaii's Big Island. The National Hurricane Center predicts it could be at hurricane status by early Saturday. If it makes landfall as a hurricane, it would be the first to do so since 1871. Some areas could see up to 25 inches of rain. DoorDash leaving Delaware, reincorporating in Nevada after board and shareholder approval, correspondent Ken Lorman reports. It's the latest company fleeing a high-tax, high-regulation state.
6: The delivery giant cited growing legal uncertainty and costly shareholder lawsuits. More than 60 public companies worth over $3 trillion have reportedly exited Delaware in the past 2 years, with firms like Tesla, Coinbase, and several major energy companies heading to Texas and Nevada. Critics say Delaware's courts have become less predictable, while business-friendly states are offering greater certainty and stronger protections for companies and shareholders. Ken Lorman reporting.
4: Football is back. NFL preseason on Friday. Tampa Bay with a win over the New York Jets, 24-16. Denver beat Atlanta, 27-7. And the Washington Commanders, 20-7 over Miami. More on these stories from townhall.com.
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4: On the international front, Australian lawmakers are tinkering with a groundbreaking new law that bars the under-16 crowd from social media. Some changes in the law could be on the way.
8: Most of the data that's been published so far shows that the majority of under-16s in Australia are still on social media. In March, the Internet Safety Regulator said it was concerned that platforms weren't doing enough to uphold the ban. The government subsequently doubled the maximum fines for non-compliance to $70 million. In today's hearing, parents of young people who've died because of bullying on social media, as well as regulators, government and representatives from the platforms, are all giving evidence. Meta says a total of 750,000 accounts have been closed between Instagram and Facebook, and that they're committed to complying with the law.
4: BBC's Katie Watson with that report. News at townhall.com.
9: Happy content creator. This is one of the.
2: Yeah, I was reminded several times. I forgot the birthdays at the end of the last hour. It's that memory thing. Hey, but we are not going to forget them now that I'm reminded. Today being the 15th of August, oh, how could we forget that it's Holly Kenyon's birthday? Holly Kenyon celebrating a birthday today, as is Marana Allen. Happy birthday, Marana Allen. Looking ahead to Sunday, as we check the 16th birthdays, yeah, on August 16th, because we don't have the calendar tomorrow. A happy birthday a day ahead to Carol Ferris. Carol Ferris celebrating a birthday on the 16th. We can't forget that Timothy Peterson also celebrating a birthday on the 16th. And Reese Ruggles. Yeah, Reese Ruggles. Reese having a birthday on the 16th. Happy birthday to all the birthday folk.

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0: Okay, here we are at 6 minutes past 7 o'clock right now. Temperature starting to move up, 72 degrees right now. We expect afternoon highs way up in the mid-70s and should be a sunny day throughout. But we'll get a complete look at the weather picture from the meteorologist on duty at the Mount Washington Observatory as part of this look at state and local news. It's the Morning News Service, Saturday edition. Right here on WDEV. And getting ourselves back on schedule right here, WDEV, FM, and AM. Only been doing this here, 42 years? Should get the format pretty well down by now. In the news, the Vermont Department for Children and Families yesterday celebrated the 50th anniversary of the Weatherization Assistance Program. It was launched back in 1976 amid an energy crisis, a program that aims to help low-income households reduce energy costs and enhance home safety. In fiscal year 2025, it serviced 1,310 homes in Vermont, saving each approximately $853 on heating expenses. The program provides various services, including insulation and heating system upgrades. Additionally, State Treasurer Mike Pichek announced plans to evaluate a state-sponsored off-site housing construction program to address Vermont's housing shortage. In the meantime, our governor, Phil Scott, announced $1.79 million in grants for revitalizing vacant downtown properties in both Montpelier and Newport, as some movement is expected in those areas. The Central Vermont Council on Aging is focusing on enhancing technology access for individuals of all ages. As part of this initiative, the council is hosting workshops aimed at empowering seniors to engage with digital tools and platforms. Keith Puffer, he's the program volunteer coordinator, and Caitlin Rosine, who's director of community engagement, are spearheading these efforts at the Council on Aging's Barry office. This technology initiative aligns with the agency's broader aim to ensure that older adults can navigate the evolving digital landscape effectively and be able to connect more meaningfully with their communities. A very worthwhile program, I'll say. And a new inclusive theater camp has launched at the Southern Vermont Arts Center, aiming to provide opportunities for participants of diverse backgrounds and abilities. The camp, named Loose Cannons Theater Lab, ran from August 1st through August 14th and culminated in a final performance showcasing the work of its participants. The initiative seeks to foster creativity and expression among those who may have previously faced some barriers to participating in the arts. The program organizers have expressed satisfaction with the level of engagement that they've received and the community response overall to the entire program. And quite the anniversary, huh? The Vermont Country Store in Weston celebrating its 80th anniversary this week, reflecting on its history while looking toward the future. Founded in 1946 by Forrest and Mildred Orton, the store has evolved from a small catalog operation into a significant shopping destination for both locals and many tourists who come specifically for a visit. Now, Sheena Smith of the store spoke with the WCAX crew, and she said, well, we've been around 80 years, and it's still family-owned and operated. The store also recently launched a Maple Creamy Passport initiative to attract more visitors. Another smart move. Who can resist maple creamies, huh? Additionally, the Vermont Country Store is organizing the inaugural Weston Village Fair, scheduled for September 12th, featuring a parade and various community activities in Weston. And while we're talking state fairs, the Vermont State Fair, that's the one in Rutland, that will be opening this Tuesday at 5 p.m., marking the start of its seasonal activities. And I'm glad they're working to save that iconic entrance to the State Fair. They were thinking of just kind of letting it fall by, but it is more than just the iconic entrance to the fair. It's, to many people, it's the entrance to Rutland, in a sense. The State Fair Association president, Robert Congdon, president of, well, we call it the Rutland Fair, but it is officially the Vermont State Fair. He indicated that the schedule for the fair is always influenced by the availability of the carnival acts and expressed openness to possibly returning to a longer 10-day format were things to look favorable. So that is happening, and we are putting that on our calendar of must visits, as we have for as long as I've been in Vermont, and that's so over 60 years now. Take a visit to the Vermont State Fair, the Rutland Fair. That will be opening on Tuesday. And what will the weather be? I can tell you in advance Tuesday's going to be sunny, but we'll get the complete weather picture from the Mount Washington Observatory right after these words.
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3: This is meteorologist Kristen Mahalsik with an exclusive report for the stations of Radio Vermont. High-pressure building over Canada will build into the region early this morning, creating clear skies and fair weather for the beginning of the weekend. It'll feel like a typical summer weekend with highs in the mid-70s in the Champlain Valley, Greens, and Northeast Kingdom, with it reaching the lower 70s in the Upper Valley. The UV index will reach 7 today, so don't forget to carry sunscreen. Patchy dense fog will form tonight, however, clear skies will remain above. Nightly lows will reach the upper 40s in the Northeast Kingdom and Upper Valley, the lower 50s in the Greens, and the mid-50s in the Champlain Valley. Into Sunday morning, mid to high-level clouds will push into the state along with a chance for showers region-wide. Daytime highs will be in the upper 70s for the Champlain Valley, Greens, and Northeast Kingdom, with it reaching the mid-70s in the Upper Valley. The bulk of the showers won't occur until Sunday night, where nightly lows will reach the upper 50s for the Northeast Kingdom, Upper Valley, and Greens, with the Champlain Valley expecting lows in the lower 60s. For Radio Vermont, this is meteorologist Kristen Mahalsik reporting from the Mount Washington Observatory.
0: Morning sunshine, isn't it nice? Yeah, right now sunny, and 53 degrees, our present temperature.
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0: 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Planned Parenthood of Northern New England is adapting its services 1 year after significant cuts to Medicaid funding. In response to these financial changes, the organization has increased access to menopause care, vasectomy, and colposcopy services, which receive slightly improved reimbursement rates. This effort aims to continue providing comprehensive care to the communities they serve in light of shifting financial resources. Planned Parenthood officials have marked these adjustments as necessary steps toward sustainability amid these ongoing challenges in funding. A Roxbury man identified as 40-year-old James E. Schultz pleaded not guilty this week to multiple charges, including felony burglary and grand larceny in Washington County Criminal Court. These charges stem from an incident that happened on August 8th when an alarm triggered at Wonder Card and Comics, a business in Berlin, which led police to discover an open second-floor window and silver coins scattered nearby. The business owner reported an estimated $20,000 in silver stolen. Surveillance footage captured a man matching James Schultz's description, and he was later spotted driving a maroon Jeep linked to the burglary. James E. Schultz was ordered held on $4,000 bail. He's currently at Northeast Correctional Complex. Now, were he to be convicted on the present charges, he faces up to 26 years in prison. And during a recent council meeting in Montpelier, officials made significant decisions regarding city governance and community projects. The council welcomed Paul Costello as the new District 1 representative after Adrian Gill stepped down. Paul Costello, who has extensive experience as the executive director of the Vermont Council on Rural Development, will serve until elections in March. The council also discussed the Responsible Employer Ordinance, that is its name, and this Responsible Employer Ordinance has faced criticism for its administrative burden on contractors. A second public hearing has been scheduled to further address this and its potential repeal, which many people are favoring. In the meantime, Montpelier's city district heat system continues to experience financial shortfalls, prompting a modest rate increase to cover the operational cost. And lastly, planning for housing developments on Country Club Road, well, that's underway right now, though construction is unlikely to begin before 2029 due to the need for extensive infrastructure improvements and further environmental assessments. In Barrytown, local officials have approved an increase in fees for the semi-annual bulk trash events due to rising disposal costs, and they are going up. Scheduled for May and September, these events allow residents to discard large items for a nominal fee. The Barrytown manager, Chris Violette, noted that the cost for the spring event have surged, with expenses reaching over $23,000, while the revenue coming in covered only about 21% of those costs. The new fee structure includes a $5 increase for various vehicle types, with specific fees added for mattresses and box springs. The board also considered limiting the number of mattresses each resident can dispose of to manage costs effectively. And in addition, officials plan to enforce proof of residency more strictly to ensure that the services are used by town residents only and not outsiders. And one more post-mortem on the recent primary elections of this past Tuesday, looking at Winooski. Winooski City Councilor Al Turcos was defeated in the primary Tuesday, running for the Chittenden 21 House seat. Al Turcos, who aimed to become the state's first openly non-binary lawmaker, well, he finished third with approximately 24% of the vote. The incumbent, Daisy Berbeko, and one of the challengers, Mac Guile, are expected to secure the two available seats when all the votes are redetermined. But Daisy Berbeko got 26% of the vote, and Mac Guile got 31% of the vote. Al Turcos with 24% of the vote. Close, but not close enough. Turcos, despite the loss, described their campaign as a personal victory. And Turcos says they plan to remain on the council, which they have served on since October of 2025. That's a look at some of our news. Oh, one more item. Do want to mention the money coming in for Amtrak. U.S. Senator Peter Welch announced the delivery of $3.95 million this week in new federal funding administered by the Department of Transportation to upgrade Amtrak's intercity passenger rail operations in Vermont. This funding will help the Northwest Regional Planning Commission replace and enhance Amtrak's Vermonter Corridor East Alberg Bridge to increase service frequencies, as well as create positive economic and employment benefits, as well as improving service reliability across the state. Vermont is also part of a multi-state $2 billion federal grant that's aimed for Amtrak to upgrade its entire train fleet. Well, that is some of the news. We're going to take a look at gasoline prices in a moment. But first, this message. If you talk, they
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0: Yes, gasoline prices. I don't know if you heard the president. He said just the other day that we should all not complain too much about paying what he called a little more for gasoline, given that the war in Iran is aimed at preventing a very dangerous country, Iran, from having a nuclear weapon and perhaps using it against the United States and its allies. And the best thing is to keep Iran from having that nuclear weapon, and that is why the activity is taking place and why the war of choice was initiated by President Trump. He says it's all good in the final outcome, but we do have to pay more for gasoline, but he said we should live with it. Okay, let us take a look at what exactly living with it entails. The national average for a gallon of regular gasoline is back on the rise after a week of falling prices. The national average is back up to $4.07 a gallon after dropping to $4 on Monday of this past week. Crude oil prices are once again in the $80 per barrel range, did go up to $88 a gallon. All this amid continued uncertainty along the Strait of Hormuz. While gasoline demand is down, crude oil prices are keeping pump prices higher than normal for this time of year. So far, this is the highest August on record when it comes to the national gasoline average. No matter how many August back in time you go, you won't find an August during which gasoline was more expensive than this August in which we are right now. So the national average was $4.07. A week ago, $4.06. A month ago, the national average was $3.87. And with today's average, $4.07, a year ago, the national average was $3.16. Now let's take a look at our northern New England states. Maine's average right now is $4.02. New Hampshire's average right now is $3.98. And Vermont's average, are you ready? $4.12. Yeah, Maine, $4.02 a gallon. New Hampshire's average, $3.98. And Vermont's average, $4.12. A month ago, in Vermont, it was $3.97. And a year ago, before the president's war in Iran, it was $3.10. So in Vermont, a year ago, $3.10. Today, $4.12, more than a dollar more in a year's time. Those are some of the statistics that we have right now with gasoline prices. It did affect the stock market with the president said that the Strait of Hormuz, he said four days ago that the Strait of Hormuz would be open in just a short time. Very little traffic going through it right now. That started to worry the investors, the big-time investors, and the stock market closing on Friday took another plunge. We'll keep you up to date on all the important information coming your way here as we continue the morning news service on WDEV FM and AM. 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
8: University of Vermont Medical Center has been recognized as just one of 10 hospitals worldwide for its commitment to healthcare worker well-being. 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UVM Health Network, living healthy together.
9: I'm Major General Greg Knight, former Vermont Adjutant General for the stations of Radio Vermont. You're about to hear the 12th in our series about the Vermont Army National Guard 1st Battalion 172nd Armored Deployment to Iraq from June 2005 to June 2006, known as Task Force Sabre. Going home. June 2006. We were going home. Well, not directly home. Before we could board any helicopter flights out of Ramadi, we had to complete the relief in place and transfer of authority with the incoming units. The 1st Armored Division was replacing us in theater, part of the 2006 surge into Al Anbar Province. Three battalions to replace our one, responsible for the same area of operations. More soldiers, Marines, Special Operations Forces, military equipment and resources coming in to truly establish and maintain operational control of Ramadi. We all knew, even with the surge, it was going to be a grim job for our incoming colleagues. Every one of our units and sections had a similar task: educate the incoming units and their soldiers on our operations for the past year, give them as much information, and share as many experiences as we could to ensure a smooth transfer of authority and relief in place, and hopefully provide enough situational awareness to keep their soldiers from being wounded or killed until they got their bearings in the area of operations. But you can only educate the willing. I spent 2 weeks dividing my time visiting three different battalion operations centers, sharing what we did and how we did it, while knowing every unit has their own way of running operations. I shared information on how I tracked the IED threat, how we ran battle drills, communication flow with higher headquarters, adjacent unit coordination, requesting artillery and air support, and what we found to be best practices. Perhaps most importantly, what not to do. We learned some incredibly painful and tragic lessons, and I shared them. What many of us found in trying to do the right thing by our colleagues was a dismissive, arrogant attitude with multiple examples of, "We got this. If I never hear that again in my life, it would be fine by me." rather than listen to the soldiers who'd lived it for a year, gained experience, and built a system that worked in reducing the number of casualties, some units, and there were exceptions, went their own way in conducting operations. "We got this" cost the lives of soldiers. It was heartbreaking. Irrespective of what happened at the tactical level, history shows the surge worked, with the 1st Armored Division, at great cost, succeeding in establishing operational control over Al Anbar and Ramadi in particular. We completed the relief in place and loaded our gear into trucks that would haul us out of Ramadi. The next night, we were waiting in the darkness for the CH-47 Chinooks to come pick us up for the flight to Takadim Air Base, and then into C-17s for the flight out of Iraq to Kuwait, where a charter jet would fly us back to the U.S. I remember laying on my rucksack in the dark with the rest of our soldiers at the Camp Ramadi helicopter landing zone. I was thinking how ironic it would be for all of us to be lounging like lizards around the LZ to get fragged by a rocket in our last moment in Ramadi. Fortunately, my fatalistic vision didn't happen. The twin-rotor Chinooks arrived, and we piled on with our gear. I ended up at the end of the bench seat, looking out of the loading ramp as we flew down the Euphrates, away from Ramadi. I could see the full moon reflected in the windscreen of the helicopter behind us, in the Euphrates and the city of Ramadi below us. I flipped Ramadi the bird as we left. Next month's episode is called Reintegration. 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
14: With SRN News, I'm Bob Agnew in Washington. As Americans struggle with rising costs, most of the nation's priciest cities share one thing in common. According to data on urban living, 24 of the 25 most expensive U.S. cities are governed by Democrats and their policies. Critics say years of high taxes, strict regulations, and costly housing prices have helped to drive up the price of raising a family, leaving residents squeezed by soaring living expenses. Supporters of those policies disagree, but for many families, affordability remains largely out of reach. Big news from Pennsylvania Democrat Senator John Fetterman this week. He says he will not campaign against Republican colleague Dave McCormick if McCormick chooses to run for re-election in 2030. Fetterman called McCormick a great guy and a friend. The two senators have worked together on several efforts, including a joint fundraising committee. More on these stories at SRNnews.com.
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2: Hey, looking out there in Birdland, it's Anson Tibbetts along with
3: Chip Darmstadt.
2: Another pleasant weekend in Vermont in August. It was a little cooler this week, but we had some good downpours this week.
3: Yeah, it really dumped there, didn't it? And winds, too. So I've heard about some mangled docks in along Lake Champlain. It's some different weather, but I'm enjoying the coolness as opposed to the baking days, so I'll take it.
2: Yeah, I'm hearing some blue jays calling away.
3: Yeah, there's been some larger flocks. It's that time of year where a lot of birds out of the nest, family groups roaming around. So I saw a group of maybe 7 blue jays, and I suspect it's a family group, and they make a lot of noise. They're all keeping in touch with each other and contact as they move around foraging. Bands of blue jays, big groups of grackles in the neighborhood. So all those fledglings are hanging out in big family groups. I think those family groups kind of merge too to make, like, I've seen like flocks of 50 grackles already.
2: I went by Woodbury Lake the other day, and there was a loon pretty close to shore. It was nice to see. What a gorgeous bird that is.
3: Yeah, and I assume they nest at Woodbury Lake, a pretty quiet lake.
2: Mm, yeah, yeah. Mm-hmm. No, they're a pretty quiet lake, but I think they do nest there, and it was near the fishing access on Route 14, so it was coming right off the Fish and Wildlife Place, so it was very nice to see.
3: Yeah, fun. I wonder what the chicks are looking like right now. I'm guessing that they're probably like adult size already, but look still like young birds, and they will all winter, of course. They won't molt into that breeding plumage until sometime next year.
2: And we're also seeing lots of raptors.
3: Yeah, it's that time too. In keeping with the theme of young birds, I've a place I walk the dog, Callahan Park, there has been a young red-tailed hawk. Saw it one day just on a lamppost, and next day was on the tennis courts. Mm-hmm. So I don't know. There's a lot of squirrels in the neighborhood, so it's probably hunting squirrels, or maybe a juvenile grackle might fall prey. But it was fun to see it. I didn't notice this the first time, but the second time I saw it, it flew, and I could see that the tail was not red. It's still same shape, big, stocky beauty-o. And it also has the breast band like an adult red-tailed hawk, but the tail is grayish brown with thin stripes, maybe a slightly thicker stripe near the end. So we won't see that red tail on the young red-tailed hawks till sometime next year. So fun to be able to age those hawks that we're seeing right now.
2: Yeah, the red-tailed hawk, see it hunting along the interstate a lot, but it's probably one of our most popular hawks, right?
3: Yeah, definitely there's plenty of habitat for them, so I think they are one of the more numerous hawks. They like edge and field. They're not a woodland hawk, of course, but they need trees to nest it, so they won't be in just purely open areas unless there's nesting trees. So definitely along the roadsides, big fields, tennis courts. and I'd say broadwing hawk is probably the more abundant, just because we have more woods in Vermont.
2: Yeah, I think we have one over at the farm. I hear from time to time calling away. But so a red tail, but there's also a red shoulder, but that's a little more rare.
3: Yeah, they're scarce. They're pretty widespread in the state. I'd say more southern Vermont, southern Champlain Valley. I've seen them around Colchester Pond. So mostly in the Champlain Valley. I don't know about the Connecticut River Valley. I think they're there as well. So more southern Vermont and in the valleys. So they like moist woods, swampy woods. You often see them around water bodies, but yeah, not as common and conspicuous as the red-tailed hawk.
2: I've seen a lot of turkey vultures. It seems like a lot of turkey vultures in Vermont now.
3: Yeah, right. They're everywhere. Yeah, I'm seeing, I don't know, they seem to be spreading out, maybe some early migration. I don't know. It's almost time for hawk migration, so mm-hmm. You know, keep your eyes on the sky.
2: Yeah, we had some cool mornings this week. So, for the birds, your weekend edition, Chip with Flyaway Birding, and we have to take a short break. I'm going to talk about killdeers, believe it or not, right after this break. Stay tuned.
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2: We're back for the birds. Chip Anson, Chip with Flyaway Birding. Going somewhere this fall?
3: Yeah, a few places. California. Flyaway Birding is doing its first Southern California trip. So lots of great birding in between San Diego and north of Los Angeles. We get out on a boat multiple times to look for pelagic birds, things like shearwaters and storm petrels and gannets and boobies. Not so much gannets, but definitely boobies. Even the potential for a blue-footed booby. How cool would that be?
2: Wow, San Diego, that's some of the perfect weather in the world, right?
3: Yes, yeah. Great weather, great birding. Some really special birds down there, too, in San Diego. California gnatcatcher is a Southern California specialty. They are only found in the chaparral. There's a rail that's very closely related to clapper rail called Ridgeway's rail. So we'll be looking for those in the wetlands around San Diego. I mentioned pelagics. We go out on out into the ocean to look for some special storm petrels, things like black storm petrel and Townsend storm petrel. And there's even some alcids, some of the puffin relatives in Southern California. You don't think of those being, you know, warm weather birds, but there's little murrelets down in Southern California that we'll be looking for.
2: Had a question from a listener, kind of disappointed, not as many killdeer. And I think I've experienced that at the farm too. In the spring, they used to come all the time. And you see them in and around maybe urban areas now and some farms, but the killdeer, not as many as we've seen in the past. And the question was, why?
3: Yeah, I don't know how their population is doing overall. There, you know, it's one of our few nesting shorebirds in Vermont, in the plover family, and you know they really need barren areas, and that could be, you know, an unused portion of gravel driveway, or even a gravel rooftop. But they need areas that are kind of rocky, not very vegetated for nesting. So that can be a limiting factor, even in areas where the habitat is generally good. I remember at North Branch Nature Center, when we first opened the center, there was quite an area of kind of pebbly waste where they nested, because there had been some work on the streamside terraces. But then as that got more vegetated, the killdeer disappeared. So I think that could be it, that maybe the vegetation is too thick and they're not nesting anymore for that reason. Because they nest right on the ground. They don't actually build a nest. They just have a little hollow depression in the ground, and they lay their four eggs, and they're perfectly camouflaged. But could be just the nesting habitat is not there for them. Like I said, I'm not sure how their population is doing overall. There seems to be so many birds that are declining in numbers, but I'm not sure about the killdeer.
4: Yeah, I see them up to the common roots, which is a farm stand and a farm. They grow vegetables there, and they every spring, and they're still there. You could still hear them, but they're one of those early arrivals. So the snow is still on the ground when the killdeer arrives, but later in the summer they kind of blend in, I think.
3: Yeah, and they start to disperse. I've seen killdeer along Lake Champlain, or places where they don't nest, but usually the water's edge, so they're a little bit more spread out now. And when they are nesting in an area, they certainly make their presence known. If you get too close to the nest or the young, they do that broken wing display, which is really kind of interesting to see.
4: Yeah, you bet. Well, everyone enjoy their August weekend. Hopefully, have you had some fresh corn yet?
3: Oh yes, of course. Mm-hmm. I love it. Yeah, a little butter, some salt and pepper. Yeah. Good stuff.
4: And lots of ways to get the husk off. Do you have a special way, or is it just the old traditional way?
3: Oh, I think the old traditional way, using my hands.
4: Well, I see all these hacks now where it just disappears if you do this, this, and this, and I think they're all bogus.
3: Okay. I don't mind. I just kind of find it meditative to husk corn. I enjoy it. Yeah. The little hairs, those kind of are a bit annoying, but yeah, I don't mind husking some corn.
4: I've been prohibited from husking corn in my household because I do not get the silk little hairs off enough.
3: Oh, right.
4: So I'm not allowed to do it anymore.
3: That just comes off in the water anyway, doesn't it?
4: That's what I think. I think it's part of it's probably the best nutritional value. We can make that argument, right?
3: Oh, yeah. It's like, it's kind of like a pasta. You can make a pasta dish out of it.
4: Absolutely. Well, everyone, enjoy their corn this weekend. Hope you got some fresh berries, too, and we'll fly out of here for another weekend. Until then, I'm Edson Tebbets.
3: I'm Chip Darmstadt.

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0: Good morning. As we're approaching the top of the hour at 8 o'clock, we're about 8 minutes away, taking a look at sports. And, oh, was it painful last night for Vermont Lake Monsters fans. The Vermont Lake Monsters lost Game 1 of the Futures Collegiate Baseball League Championship Series. The score, 11-0. Ouch, I said. Yeah, 11-0, defeated by the New Britain Bees. And it happened at Centennial Field last night. So the Vermont Lake Monsters have fallen behind 1-0 in the best-of-3 championship series. It six New Britain pitchers combined on a 6-hit shutout. The Bees scored across 6 different innings, highlighted by a 5-run 5th inning, taking control early against Vermont starter Will Torres, who took the loss. However, it is a best-of-3 series, so the Lake Monsters have another chance. They're going to have to win in the Game 2. And when is that Game 2? It's today. But it's away. It, of course, is in Connecticut at New Britain Stadium in New Britain, and it'll be a 6:35 p.m. start. I do believe it's televised at WYCI, the subsidiary station of WCAX, the TV station, and a Burlington radio station also carrying the game this evening. And I think it's also, of course, on the Futures Collegiate Baseball League website streaming channel. So check all that out so that you can take in the game today. Of course, if and hopefully the Lake Monsters will win, which will force a Game 3. And when will that Game 3 played, if necessary? Well, if there is a Game 3, it'll be tomorrow. and it'll be home, yep, at the Delta Dental Stadium at Centennial Field in Burlington, and it'll be an afternoon game, a 1 o'clock start tomorrow for Game 3. So go Lake Monsters tonight, avenge that painful 11-0 loss yesterday. And speaking of losing, the Boston Red Sox, yeah, they

0: for Boston Red Sox Baseball, WDEV. 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We'll start our broadcast pregame show at 7:15 tonight, and then we'll conclude the three-game series tomorrow. And our broadcast game tomorrow will feature a pregame show during the noon hour at 12:35, giving way to a first pitch at 1:35 here, WDEV. The Toronto Blue Jays beat the New York Yankees yesterday by a score of 3-1. Blue Jays playing some pretty good baseball as of late, a 3-1 score. Cubs shut out the Cardinals 3-0. Reds shut out the Marlins 1-0. White Sox beat the Tigers 9-5. Padres over the Cleveland Guardians 7-5. Baltimore over the Rays 6-5. Mets winning over the Washington Nationals 4-1. Arizona over the Braves 2-0. Seattle beating the Houston Astros over the Seattle Mariners 10-7. Kansas City Royals edging the Dodgers 7-6. Athletics over the Rangers 8-3. And the LA Dodgers over the Milwaukee Brewers by a score of 3-1. And that is what happened in Major League Baseball yesterday. Coming up, the Trading Post, the Party Line bonus edition of the Trading Post with Brent Curtis coming up in the next hour.
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2: This is meteorologist Kristen Mahalsik with an exclusive report for the stations of Radio Vermont. High-pressure building over Canada will build into the region early this morning, creating clear skies and fair weather for the beginning of the weekend. It'll feel like a typical summer weekend with highs in the mid-70s in the Champlain Valley, Greens, and Northeast Kingdom, with it reaching the lower 70s in the Upper Valley. The UV index will reach 7 today, so don't forget to carry sunscreen. Patchy dense fog will form tonight, however, clear skies will remain above. Nightly lows will reach the upper 40s in the Northeast Kingdom and Upper Valley, the lower 50s in the Greens, and the mid-50s in the Champlain Valley. Into Sunday morning, mid to high-level clouds will push into the state along with a chance for showers region-wide. Daytime highs will be in the upper 70s for the Champlain Valley, Greens, and Northeast Kingdom, with it reaching the mid-70s in the Upper Valley. The bulk of the showers won't occur until Sunday night, where nightly lows will reach the upper 50s for the Northeast Kingdom, Upper Valley, and Greens, with the Champlain Valley expecting lows in the lower 60s. For Radio Vermont, this is meteorologist Kristen Mahalsik reporting from the Mount Washington Observatory.
0: Right now, 54 degrees here in central Vermont. Beautiful morning sunshine.
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2: News this hour at Town Hall. I'm Bob Agnew in Washington. The victory of so-called Democratic Socialists in recent primary elections may ironically turn out to be a blessing for Republicans in November. On the Salem News program this week on Capitol Hill with Tony Perkins, House Speaker Mike Johnson says the November midterms will let Americans choose between two starkly different visions for America's future.
3: But it's not just a contrast between common sense and crazy. It's a contrast between common sense and communism. Literally, communism. That's what we're facing right now. Incredible as it is, in November of this year, we are going to have the fateful, cataclysmic battle between two completely different visions for America. Are we going to maintain our matchless constitutional republic? Or are we going to go down this dark, dangerous, deadly road of communism? That is the choice for Americans, and they're beginning to see that. And I think that's going to be a huge thing for turnout for us in November.
2: Speaker Johnson's full views on the upcoming midterms will be heard when This Week on Capitol Hill is broadcast beginning at 10 a.m. Eastern Time today on the Salem News Channel. Former Trump National Security Advisor K.T. McFarland told the Salem Radio Network this week government employees need to be held accountable. She points as an example to former NIH Director Anthony Fauci, who, as it turned out, lied to the public about the COVID vaccine.
4: If you look at Fauci, I mean, Fauci killed people, right?
5: Yeah.
4: He killed, I mean, I can't tell you how many people I know who had miscarriages having had that, had the vaccine while they were pregnant, or people who had heart problems as a result of having the vaccines.
2: She is out with a new book called Revolution, a Democrat senator making a surprising promise about the upcoming elections.
6: Pennsylvania Democratic Senator John Fetterman says he will not campaign against Republican colleague David McCormick if McCormick runs for re-election in 2030. Fetterman called McCormick a great guy and a friend. The two senators have worked together on several efforts, including a joint fundraising committee and a project to represent Pennsylvania after the governor declined state funding. Willie Nelson, Washington.
2: More on these stories at townhall.com.
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2: Some new numbers are delivering a reality check to the media's crime narrative.
8: Data from 67 major police departments shows violent crime fell sharply in 2025. The Major Cities Chiefs Association reports homicides dropped about 19%, robberies fell roughly 20%, and aggravated assaults declined nearly 10%. A separate mid-year analysis of major U.S. cities found homicide rates down 17%, with hundreds fewer killings than a year earlier. Conservative analysts say the numbers prove that enforcing the law and supporting police works, while undercutting claims that America is becoming less safe. Richard Boyd reporting.
2: As Americans struggle with rising costs, most of the priciest cities share one thing in common. According to data on urban living costs, 24 of the 25 most expensive U.S. cities are all governed by Democrats. You'll find breaking news and analysis at townhall.com. Iran is now calling on the U.S. to accept defeat in the war, while President Trump blasted Iran as evil and urged Americans to brace for continued high fuel prices.
9: So, for you to pay a tiny little bit more for your gasoline, just remember, you're doing it so that a very evil country cannot have a country, really, it's the number one state sponsor of terror in the world. We don't want to have them have a nuclear weapon. So remember that when you have to pay a little bit more, you're at $4. It's okay. I mean, it's I'll never apologize. I did the right thing.
2: The president made his remarks on Friday at a police academy in Nassau County, New York. Meanwhile, the administration on Friday asked the U.S. Supreme Court to allow the White House to continue construction on its $400 million ballroom renovation project. You'll find more on these stories at srnnewstownhall.com.
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11: So, boss, so, boss, so, boss. Good morning, neighbors. Welcome to the bonus edition of the Trading Post, brought to you every Saturday morning at this time. My name's Brent Curtis. I'll be your host for the next hour. Joel Natzman will be producing today's program, and I'll tell you what. That was some good sleeping weather last night, no doubt about it. Today, you want to remember these numbers. 802-244-1777. 802-244-1777. Out-of-towners, here are your numbers. 1-877-291-8255. All right, I just want to share with you that I have been living in cell phone hell. I have dribbled and dropped my phone so many times. And so now it has taken on its own personality. It decides when it's overheating. It's deciding when it just doesn't want to play. And it has just been so much fun over the last couple of weeks. I just can't explain to you how much I love my cell phone. I hope you're all doing great out there. Holy Toledo, a lot of fog this morning, but we've got callers coming in this morning, so we want to jump right onto the phones. Again, that number, 802-244-1777. We're going to go right to Chelsea and speak to the mayor. Frank, good morning. How's everything in Chelsea?
12: Good morning. You forgot to wait for the mooing cow.
11: I did it early.
12: So I'll go easy on you. I'll go.
11: I tell you, I'll can't leave Joel alone. I can't leave him alone for 1 minute.
12: I'll go easy on you this morning. Now he's doing it again.
11: That son of a gun. I tell you, we have so much fun in here. Frank, it should be illegal.
12: I'll tell you what, you'd rather laugh than cry, you know?
11: You're exactly right. Anyway, what's going on, my friend?
12: I'll go easy on you this morning. I need just one thing. I have a vehicle that needs a spare tire. The engineers, in their infinite wisdom, decided that a spare tire is a little bowl of jelly and a little pump.
11: Yep.
12: I'm looking for a wheel. The tire size is 195. 65-15. The wheel, and everybody will know what I'm talking about,
11: yep.
12: is 5-on-4.5 bolt pattern.
11: Okay.
12: That's basically it, if I could find. And I'd take a mini. Even the little space saver with a tire already on it would be fine.
11: Okay.
12: Just something to put in the trunk that you can bolt on instead of a little bowl of jelly.
11: Yeah, I unfortunately have experience with that.
12: Well, it probably wouldn't work if the cut was an inch and a half long.
11: Oh, jeepers. Yep, so, got it.
12: So anyway, I missed you at the car show. I was only there 2 days. I had a commitment on Sunday, so I couldn't go back, but I did 2 days and enjoyed it.
13: Wasn't that fun? I dropped in for just a short time, and boy, it's just beautiful. I love those vehicles.
12: Yep. I do, too. Yep. Thank you a million times, and my number in Chelsea, if they have a wheel or mini or whatever, 802-685-4828. And again, thank you very much for your service.
13: Always enjoy talking to you, Frank. Thanks so much for calling this morning.
12: Yeah, all right.
13: Bye-bye. Bye-bye. That's our neighbor Frank calling in from beautiful, and I mean this, Chelsea, Vermont. He's got a vehicle that needs a spare tire. The wheel is 5 on 4.5. That's the bolt pattern. The tire is 195/65/15. He'll take just about anything. Again, that size for the tire is 195/65/15. He just needs a spare. We've all been caught in this trap. Ay. You know, and I was talking about Chelsea, and I have to share with you, I was coming back from a tour on I-91. The leaves are starting to turn. Oh, my God. I couldn't believe it. Let's go to beautiful Cabot, Vermont. Sylvia, how's everything in Cabot?
14: Oh, it's good. It's chilly, but it's good.
13: Oh, yeah. Yep, 52 degrees this morning, I noticed when the alarm went off.
14: Ah, okay. Well, my alarm went off after yours, I guess.
13: Well.
14: So, Brett, I have a 2013 Toyota Tundra.
13: Okay.
14: It's 153,000 miles.
13: 153,000. Okay.
14: It's clean. Rust-free.
13: Ooh.
14: Oil undercoated.
13: Ooh.
14: Recent brakes and exhaust.
13: Okay.
14: Light new studded winter tires. Fog lights. Stainless steel running board.
13: Okay.
14: Tonneau cover. A bed liner. And we want 15,000 for it.
13: 15,000. Sounds like a great vehicle.
14: It's clean. It's beautiful. We just don't use it.
13: I understand. Yeah.
14: We can text photos.
13: Okay.
14: And I guess that's about it.
13: I think you've covered... Did you tell me the color?
14: Red.
13: It's red. Very popular.
14: Red with a gray interior. It seats 5.
13: It's a 5-seater. Okay. All right.
14: Yep. There you go.
13: All right. That sounds good. That sounds like a great vehicle. Good way to start the trading post off. Anything else? Look around. You got a table, a rug?
14: Oh, we got all kinds of stuff, but not ready to part with it.
13: All right, dear. Don't. But remember, we're always here for you.
14: Thank you.
13: You're welcome. How about a phone number, if you would?
14: 802.
13: Yep.
14: 595.
13: Yeah.
14: 3428.
13: 428. Thank you so much for calling in this morning.
14: Thank you.
13: And have a great day.
14: Thank you, too.
13: Thank you. That's our neighbor Sylvia calling in from beautiful Cabot, Vermont. Boy, it doesn't get much more picturesque than Cabot. She is selling her 2013 Toyota Tundra. 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She's looking for $15,000 for this Tundra. Good deal. 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Now we're going to go up Nord. Up Newport Way, we'll say good morning to Frank. Good morning, Frank. How are you?
15: Good morning. Good. It was nice and foggy up here.
13: Was it ever here?
15: About 5 o'clock. Did you have fog down there?
13: Oh, yeah. Thick as gravy.
15: Yeah.
13: I got up around 4:30, and it was like 51 degrees. No, I slept like a baby last night.
15: Yes. Yeah. Weren't humid. Weren't
13: no.
15: Hung.
13: No. Oh.
15: Yes. For sale, I have the condo.
13: Okay, the condo. Hold on. Condo in Derby. And two bedrooms, one bath. And it comes with... Come on, my pen is just jumping all over the place here. It comes with a deck and a garage, and it is in turnkey condition. What did I forget?
15: You got it all.
13: Thank you, Jesus.
15: You got it all. Yep.
13: All right. Next up.
15: Did you break your screen on your...
13: Oh, break the screen? Did I shatter the screen?
15: Yeah.
13: Oh,
15: that too.
13: I fumbled it once. 2 hours later, fumbled it again. Oh no! Seriously, I don't want to make anybody nervous, but I think the devil is in my phone. I'm just sure of it.
15: Uh huh.
13: Anyway.
15: I don't know. You know, 20 years ago we didn't have that thing.
13: I know.
15: To worry about. Huh?
13: I know. You're.
15: Yeah.
13: Yeah.
15: Yeah. I hate to even use it. In today's world.
13: Oh, it's true. Because they say to you, Brent, I've been trying for an hour to reach you. Okay. Well, I'm working. Well, you still need to be in contact. Yeah, no, I don't.
15: Yeah.
13: Uh-huh. Anyway.
15: Scams. Okay, and I have four tires.
13: Yeah.
15: 225. 65R17.
13: Okay.
15: And they're all season.
13: All season.
15: Like new.
13: Okay.
15: A lot of tread. And I'm still looking for that edge from the rigid or steel.
13: Battery.
15: Battery offer, yes.
13: Edge trimmer.
15: Did you ever make it back to Lamoille County?
13: No, it was gone.
15: Oh, yeah. Okay.
13: Yep, I did.
15: Probably it was gas.
13: Yeah. Who knows? I'm still out and about, so I'm still looking.
15: Okay, a steel battery-operated chainsaw.
13: Yep.
15: I still got them 100 egg cartons. I'll trade for fresh eggs.
13: Okay.
15: And call 1-802-487-4759, and thank you.
13: Frank, it's always wonderful to hear your voice, and just want to make sure it's been proved, the phone number's approved by the boss.
15: Yes.
13: Okay.
15: It is. She's outdoors with a dog.
13: Huh, thank you, Jesus. Okay. thank you, Frank.
15: Have a good day.
13: You as well, my friend. That's our good neighbor, Frank, calling us. And you know, it's important. It is important that we understand what the weather is in northern Vermont near the Canadian border. It's just important. And when Frank calls in, you know, he has a responsibility for our listeners to let us know what's going on in Newport. So it's important to know that. In the meantime, he's selling that condo in Derby. Now, you know how I feel about this. You folks from down country, it's only the in thing to own a condo in Derby. So why not? Let's do this. Frank is a very reliable, good guy, and so he's selling his Derby condo. Two bedroom, one bath. It comes with a deck and a garage. Help me, Rhonda. I can't believe we haven't sold this yet. He's also selling four tires, all seasons. How the hell do we go from real estate to tires? Anyway, we did it. He's selling four tires, all season, almost brand new. The size of the tires are 225-65R17. 225-65R17. You know, there's a deal. All seasons, you know, perfect. He's still looking for the battery-operated hedge trimmer. We're not having any luck with that. And you know what? It's still my fault because earlier in the summer I went by one at a lawn sale. Anyway, steel chainsaw, battery operated, and he's got those egg cartons. Give Frank a call in Newport for no other reason. Just chat with the guy. He's a wealth of knowledge and a very funny guy. 802-487-4759. 802-487-4759 for the condo in Derby, the four tires, and still looking for that battery-operated hedge trimmer. Let's go to Marshfield. Say good morning to Ed. Ed, how's everything in Marshfield, Vermont?
16: Oh, it's fine morning.
13: Oh,
16: fine morning.
13: Isn't it beautiful?
16: Yep. Fog clearing right up. It's going to be a beautiful day.
13: Yes, you're right. It is. I agree with you. How's everything? What's going on? And we haven't heard much from Marshfield recently.
16: Well, it's Marshfield.
13: Yeah, it's still there. Okay, good.
16: Yeah. I have two camouflage pop-up blinds in really new condition. They're each a two-person capacity.
13: Yeah.
16: They're made by Realtree.
13: Okay.
16: And they're complete with carry cases. New, they cost $100 each, and I will take the best offer or suggest a barter. I've also got two bird's eye maple boards. They're 13 inches wide and 8 feet long, and they're planed down to about an inch thickness. And I'll take best offer on those two.
13: All right, hold on 1 second. You got to let me catch up with you. You have two bird's eye. Are they planks?
16: Well, they're boards. They're planed down to 1 inch thick.
13: Okay.
16: Be really nice for a bookcase or something like that.
13: I bet they're pretty.
16: Countertop. So they're plain to 1 inch thick, at least 13 inches wide and 8 feet long.
13: Okay.
16: Okay. Best offer or barter.
13: Okay.
16: And these are the only things I've got to sell.
13: All right.
16: The blinds and the boards.
13: Okay.
16: So the number here in Marshfield, landline, 802-426-3204.
13: Four. Very good. What'd you have for breakfast this morning?
16: Oh, God.
13: What?
16: Some toast.
13: That's it?
16: Yeah.
13: No coffee? No tea?
16: No, that's fine.
13: All right. Just wait a minute. Was it dry toast?
16: No. Homemade cherry jelly. My wife is a great cook. She makes great jelly.
13: Homemade cherry jelly. Yikes. Good way to start the day. Looking at the fog. Hey, Ed, thanks so much, my friend. I appreciate it.
16: Okay, thank you, and have a good day.
13: You as well, sir.
16: Okay, bye.
13: That's our neighbor, Ed, calling in from Marshfield, Vermont. We don't get a lot of calls. We get some Plainfields, but it's nice to hear from Marshfield every couple of times, you know? So the story here is he has two camo blinds made by Realtree in very good condition. And they're going to come with the cases, and he's going to dicker with you. He wants to dicker, best offer, reasonable offer, and, might work out a barter thing on him. But if you need the blinds, and I know some friends of mine who are photographers, and at least one is looking for a blind, so hopefully he'll be listening today. Anyway, so he's got those two Realtree camo blinds and coming with the cases. He has two bird's eye boards, 13 by 8 feet long, 1 inch thick, best offer. And again, he would like to just talk to you about it. So you can find him in Marshfield at 802-426-3204. 802-426-3204. And you know what? Those blinds, you can use them for anything. So there. Well, we're not going to go far away from Marshfield because calling in next from Plainfield, Vermont, going to be our good buddy Clark. Good morning, Clark. How are you?
17: Well, I was a little chilly this morning. I woke up early and I was looking at the wood stove, and my wife gave me that look again, and she said, "No way."
13: Clark, I have to say this to you. I really wanted you to call in this morning. I woke up this morning and I just glanced at the window, checked the thermometer, 52 degrees. My windows are open, but I understand. I'm an aberration. And the first thing I thought of this morning was, no, I don't have to go to the bathroom right yet. And I said, oh my God, how's Clark handling this? Ah, jeepers, I was just thinking about you this morning at 52 degrees. Anyway, well, you sound pretty good.
17: I got three shirts on, my hoodie, and my winter coat sitting on the back porch.
13: Yeah, always be prepared.
17: Yes, sir.
13: All right.
17: Thanks for asking.
13: You're welcome, my friend.
17: Now, don't ask me what I had for breakfast.
13: All right. Do not ask Clark. Got it. Okay.
17: All right.
13: Are we buying, selling, or trading today?
17: I'm looking for something today.
13: Oh, okay.
17: Yeah. I'm looking for a set of tires.
13: Okay.
17: I've got the size.
13: Okay.
17: I believe it's P265, but you may forget the P. I don't know. There's a lot of numbers there.
13: Yes.
17: All right. So it's 265-70 R. 17.
13: Wait a minute, what did I just have on here?
17: Oh, I think that was 225.
13: Yes, it was. Sorry. Okay.
17: Oh, I was paying attention.
13: That was a test. Okay, there we go.
17: You're doing this to me in the morning. Oh, my God.
13: Now, you need four of them?
17: Yeah, all season.
13: Okay.
17: It's for a pickup truck.
13: Okay, pickup.
17: All right. I'm looking for two things. Another thing. Remember, last week I had a Vermont Castings wood stove for sale.
13: Yeah.
17: A Vigilant.
13: Yeah.
17: And I had a call, so I had to quickly go out into the barn and, you know, make sure it was visible. And all of a sudden I realized that those Vermont Castings Vigilant have a flip top. It's a top loader and two front doors.
13: Okay.
17: I can't find the flip top.
13: Oh.
17: When I move the stove, I have a habit of taking everything light off.
13: Yeah.
17: And I put it down somewhere, and I can't believe I threw it away. So at any point, it's a stove without a top. So I'll either discount it, or if anyone's listening, there's a lot of those stoves out there.
13: Yeah.
17: They must have a top somewhere.
13: Oh, good.
17: They come
13: Clark.
17: Right off. There's no
13: Clark. We get the thing sold, and then can't finish the deal.
17: Pretty embarrassing.
13: No, well, yes. Okay, we'll find one for you. This is the place to find it, okay?
17: All right. But I do have that old box stove that looks like a small dog with four legs. It's got a front door and a cooking top on it. Cast iron. It's pretty cool. It's old. And then I have another stove called the Atlantic Stove Works. It's probably 20, 30 years old, but it works good. They're all really inexpensive. I don't know if I want to confuse everybody with the pricing. Just call me for pricing.
13: All right. That's the best idea. I agree.
17: Yeah, I agree, too. And then if I'm going to push this, those are package deals, but I still have that horse cart and a carriage.
13: Okay.
17: And I'm not going to go into the details.
13: I have them memorized.
17: To say a cart is two wheels. Carriage is four. Carriage is antique. The prices are reasonable. And the horse cart, which is two wheels, is custom built and it's gorgeous. So
13: gotcha.
17: That's it.
13: Give me a phone number, Big Bang.
17: Will do, boss. 802-363-9512.
13: 9512. Is it safe to say, before I say goodbye, is it safe to say that the long underwear is out of the drawer?
17: I just found a pair the other day. I still had them around, so they're going in the drawer.
13: Oh, okay. All right.
17: Yeah. No long underwear, just a lot of upper top.
13: Yes, so noted. All right, Clark, thanks so much, my friend.
17: Have a good day.
13: You as well. That's our good neighbor, Clark, calling in from Plainfield. He's looking for four tires, size P265-70R17. I'd like them to be all season, if that's possible. Let me just give you that again. The tires that he's looking for need to be P as in Paul, 265-70R17. Like him to be all season. He is looking for, ready for this, the flip top for a Reliant wood stove. You'll know. If you know stoves, you'll know. He's just misplaced it, and he needs to replace it. That was well done, Brent. So if you know where he can find one, or if you have one, he'd appreciate a call. And then just to remind you, he's still got that pair of of stoves. The the box stove looks like a dog with the front and the top load, and he will be glad to entertain offers on any of these. Give him a call at 802-363-9512. 802-363-9512. Sometimes at the end of these calls, I replay them in my mind. Anyway, we're going to go to Maine now for one of our good friends. Tom, how's everything in Maine this morning?
18: Well, you know, I got to be honest. I got up about 4:15 this morning.
13: Yeah.
18: And, you know, I did my normal, you know, bathroom thing and all that. But I stepped outside and I thought, oh, Clark, are they boarding up the windows already down there in Plainfield or what?
13: Oh, my God. You know it. We both did. We both had the same thought.
18: But here's the messed up thing. So I think my my aunt might be a match for Clark in that department because she's 83. Listen to this. The other night she says she came over here the other night. She's talking with my mom and I and stuff. And she says, Vaz, I dug out the electric blanket today. And I said, what do you mean? She says, it's getting awful friggin' cold at night. She says, I think I'm going to put the flannel sheets on next week.
13: Ooh, boy.
18: So, of course, we laughed at her.
13: God bless her.
18: About it, but it's
13: funny. Yeah. Oh, yeah. Yeah.
18: Oh, what are you going to do? All right. I got a couple of vehicles this morning.
13: Okay.
18: I got to put these out there. So these are not brand new, but these are not, you know, old garbage. I'm kind of like just middle of the road, you know, decent rides for people.
13: Okay.
18: I got a 2005 Ford Explorer. This is a little sport track pickup truck. It's got the 4.0 in it. Runs good. Four-wheel drive, automatic. It's okay. Like a, I don't know, grayish color, I guess. Gunmetal gray or whatever.
13: Okay.
18: It's not a rust bucket. It does go down the road good. It has been checked out. It would pass for a main inspection. So wherever there's inspections, we're pretty fussy up here. Take $39.95 for that one.
13: $39.95. Got it.
18: Okay. I've got a 2006 Jeep Liberty. Four-wheel drive, blue in color. Nice vehicle. Interior's decent. It's got the 3.7 motor in it. Yeah, they're junk, but if you take care of them, they usually take care of you. This one appears to be pretty well taken care of. Runs out real good. Same deal, $39.95.
13: All right.
18: I'm looking for a transmission.
13: Okay.
18: I need an N as in Nancy, V as in Victor, 35. I did that for Brent, folks, because I know he's a little slow sometimes. But anyways, this is for a two-wheel drive pickup. This would be 1999 through 2006 Chevy Silverado 1500 or GMC Sierra 1500. It's got to be a two-wheel drive manual transmission. You found them mostly behind the 4.3s and the 4.8s and stuff.
13: Yeah.
18: I need one badly. And if it's still all together, I'd like it with the shifter. And usually the bell housing, it's an integral bell housing, so the bell housing should be there too.
13: Yeah, I was going to mention that.
18: And obviously I've got miscellaneous auto parts. If you need something, give me a show.
13: That sounds good, my friend.
18: I know I kind of pushed it a little bit. I apologize, but hey, we all do it from time to time. I got to get this stuff moving.
13: I understand.
18: And on another note, the Lincoln might be heading to Alabama.
13: Oh, my God. Wait a minute. Joel just heard this, and he fell back in his seat. Joel, are you okay in there?
18: When I hang up here, I'm going to send you some pictures of it. I got pictures of it.
13: Joel has printed them out. We've got them in the studio.
18: Of this particular gold
13: one. Oh,
18: I'm going to send you some pictures in a minute. You'll see. It might be going to Alabama. I'm not 100% sure yet, but I hope it does.
13: All right, let's knock on wood that the Caddy's going to go to Alabama.
18: The Lincoln's going to go to Alabama. Yeah.
13: Oh, excuse me, the Lincoln. I beg your pardon.
18: It's all right.
13: You know, that's just nice. That's a good treat for that car because it's leaving Vermont, going to Alabama.
18: Rust and going to where it's nice and where it'll stay preserved. Absolutely. Well, when you see pictures here in a couple minutes, you'll say, wow, really? All right, 207-375-4475.
13: Tom, it's always a pleasure.
18: I'm just thinking in my head on those tires. I'll give Clark a call. I know a couple guys down in that area that play around with used tires. Maybe I'll give him a shout. I haven't talked to him in a while. We'll see if he shivers when he answers the phone. Well, he sounded pretty good this morning. So.
13: I just could picture him this morning with a blanket and a hoodie.
18: I know.
13: over a hot steaming cup of coffee.
18: Well, that, or he's saying, come on, we got to put wood in the wood stove.
13: It's poor
18: All
13: boy.
18: Right, I got to be nice. Oh, goodness gracious.
13: All right, Tom.
18: Today. Thank you, brother.
13: Thank you, my good friend. Talk soon, okay?
18: Bye-bye.
13: Bye-bye. That's our neighbor Tom calling from Maine. You know, it's nice when our listeners care for each other. You know, Clark, you're not alone in the world. Well, sort of you are. But anyway, people are thinking about you. All right, our good friend Tom up in Maine. You know, he's got more projects. Jesus God almighty. Right now, he's got a 2005 Ford Explorer 4.0 engine, four-wheel drive, automatic, color gray. It will pass a Maine inspection, which is all they need if you live in Maine. Wants $39.95 for it. It's a good driver. It'll take you where you want to go and bring you home. And at the same time, he's got a 2006 Jeep Liberty 3.7. This is another one that's in good shape. It's runnable. He wants $39.95 for that one, too. So there you got a choice there. The Ford Explorer or the Jeep Liberty. It's a 2005 and a 2006. Now, here's the technical part. And if you notice, when Tom does this with me, he slows down. People notice that. I don't know why. He's looking for a transmission for a two-wheel drive pickup manual. It could be a Chevy or GMC, 1999. 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You heard that. 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It'll be an entertaining phone call. Let's go to Northfield Falls and say good morning to our good friend Scott. Scott, good morning. How's everything out in the falls this morning?
19: Not too bad. And how are you doing this morning?
13: I'm good. Thank you for asking. You get a little fog out there this morning?
19: Yeah, there's a little bit out there. It's clearing off, though.
13: It is. Okay. When I came in this morning, it was thicker than gravy. That's okay. We don't care.
19: Right.
13: All right, buddy. What do we got?
19: Okay. I still got those Hakkapeliitta LT3 tires. The size is LT315. 17s, and I believe they're winter tires, and they still can be studded.
13: Okay.
19: And, you know, they're $400 a piece. 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
19: Hanging on to them for a neighbor, and I want to move.
13: I don't blame you, you know? Come on. Start.
19: Well, it happens when you're a nice guy.
13: Oh, it's true. We all catch it in the end, I'm telling you. You know, but you're a good guy, and we appreciate what you're doing for your neighbor, but let's move these puppies.
19: Right. I got an apartment size called Cuppet wash machine.
13: Cuppet.
19: Still in the box. Been used about 3 times. 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
13: 75 or best offer. Cuppet portable. Yeah, and I asked you that. Who would ask me that? I think I was at Maxie's restaurant one morning, and somebody asked me if they could. They had heard you talk to me and wondered if they could put it in an RV. And yes, you can. The answer to that, it does.
19: Yeah, the thing is really light.
13: Yeah, yeah.
19: It's not that big.
13: Yeah. Okay. All right, my friend. Anything else?
19: Yeah, I still got those two outside wall sconces.
13: Oh, yeah.
19: They're battery-operated, motion detective.
13: Okay.
19: I'll take $20 for the pair. They're still in the box.
13: Okay. New in box. Okay, got it.
19: And phone number is 876. It's a landline.
13: You got it. Landline. All right, sir. Thank you so very much. We appreciate it, Scott.
19: Thank you.
13: Bye-bye now. That's our good neighbor calling from Northfield Falls. Scott has four Hakapolitas. They're LT3s. Here's the size. LT. Wait a minute. What do I have here? 315. Are you still on, Scott?
19: Yes.
13: I can't read my writing. Is it
19: 315.
13: It is. Okay. All right. I just said, geez, I caught a burp. Okay. Thank you. You may go now. Okay. Scott has four Hakapolitas, 315-70R17. They're winters, and he's asking $1,200 or best reasonable offer. They're in real, real good shape. Let's see. He's got that Cuppet portable washing machine. This is a great little item. I'm surprised we haven't sold it yet. He only wants $75 for it. It's very light. You can put it in an RV. So, you know, if you need a portable little washing machine, and, you know, if you've been out camping, you know, hammering your clothes on a stone next to a stream, this is better than that, okay? And he's got the two wall sconces, and it is they're motion detectors, battery operated, new in the box, $20 for the pair. Give Scott a call out there in Northfield Falls, Vermont, 802-485-7476. 802-485-7476. Well, here's somebody we haven't heard from for ages. We're going to go out to West Brookfield, and we're going to say good morning to Billy. Billy, how the heck are you? How you been?
20: Pretty good.
13: Good.
20: When I got up at 5:30, it was 44.
13: Whoa, buddy. Well, I think, you know what? I just think our friend Clark has just crawled back into bed when he heard that.
20: Yeah, well, from what they're saying, this next 2 weeks is going to be on the cool side.
13: Yeah, that's just perfect. Just perfect.
20: So,
13: dadgummit. What do you got for us today, bud?
20: Well, I still got that Cub Cadet Rider SLX 54 hydrostatic 23 horse Kohler 54-inch mower deck.
13: Hold on a second. 23 horsepower, Kohler,
20: 54-inch mower deck.
13: Okay.
20: I'm going to drop it down to $3,600.
13: Oh, that's, geez, that's a good price. It was a good price before, but okay.
20: And I still have that PTO 50 bushel manure spreader. 3,000 on that.
13: Hold on a second. You said 4,000?
20: 3,000.
13: I'm just testing you. Okay, got it.
20: Well, if somebody wants to give me four, I'll take it.
13: Okay, next up.
20: And I've got that brand new electric trolling motor, 36-inch shaft. By Endura.
13: Endura?
20: That's brand new in the box.
13: Okay.
20: 140 on that.
13: 140 on that.
20: And I've got a bunch of fishing line and supplies. If somebody might be interested in everything I got, they can maybe give me a price on it.
13: Okay. Perfect.
20: And the phone number is 802-728-6077, and it is a landline.
13: Landline. Noted. I always appreciate it when you do that. Thank you.
20: Well, people try sending a text. And you know, everybody assumes that everybody has a computer and a smartphone.
13: Yeah.
20: And a lot of us don't.
13: Or you could be like me, Billy. You've heard me talk this morning about fumbling and bumbling on my cell phone. I'm getting text messages from over 2 weeks ago. They just didn't register. Now all of a sudden my phone wants to puke them up and there it is.
20: Yeah.
13: It's driving me crazy. Hey.
20: Oh, well.
13: Have a wonderful weekend. And listen, don't take so long to call back in. We miss you here, okay?
20: Yep.
13: All right. Thanks, Billy.
20: Thank you.
13: That's our neighbor, Billy, calling in from West Brookfield, Vermont. And there's another place. As we get ready to do foliage stuff, head out to West Brookfield. 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He's still selling that Cub Cadet SXL54 Hydro. It's a 23 horsepower Kohler, and it comes with a 54-inch mowing deck. It's a PTO. $3,600. 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And then he wants to remind you that he is selling his electric trolling motor, 36-inch shaft, Endura, brand spanking new, $140. 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All righty. Let's go back to the phone lines, and we're going to talk to our good friend from Wolcott. Ralph, good morning. How's everything out in Wolcott?
0: Good, Midland.
13: Good. Fog this morning?
0: I didn't notice. I was foggy.
13: Yes, yeah, that's perfect. Absolutely.
0: I was up at 5:30. Hey, my friend Mike and I, when we went to Bradford to go to the races at Bear Ridge last Saturday, I believe we drove by Tom's Lincoln in Danville.
13: No.
0: Yeah, that was a beauty. What's the hardware store there just before you come into Danville?
13: Oh, I can picture it. I can see it in my mind.
0: I can too. Just up above there on the right hand side.
13: I'll be dead.
0: Beautiful looking car, man. It was sharp.
13: Oh, cool. Glad to hear that. That's very cool.
0: Yeah, and so I was out this morning finishing up my handrail for our new porch we got in steps.
13: Oh, nice.
0: I started fabricating it quite a while ago, and I didn't get around to finish it up. So I was out tack welding that up before I come in to get on the phone.
13: Oh, good. Take a breather. Have a cup of coffee.
0: Because I'm a mechanic, and I don't do wood well, so we're making a steel handrail.
13: No, wait a minute. I was just thinking that. I was just thinking all this guy's whole world are machines. And then is he a carpenter? The answer is, well, in a manner of speaking, but he's got to do it with metal. Ha! Makes total sense.
0: Yeah.
13: Total sense.
0: Three-inch channel iron, an inch and a half pipe, and some flat pieces of steel make a really good handrail. It'll outlast.
13: My God, it's pretty sturdy right there, I'll tell you.
0: Yeah. So I'm going to advertise this tractor. I ain't quite got it done, but we'll see if we can get some interest on it.
13: Very good.
0: It's a Ford 600 series, and got the four-cylinder Red Tiger engine, four-speed transmission. A gentleman started restoring it and then passed away. He had a lot of the parts painted, and it was half together, half apart when I got it, and I've got it 90% done. I got to get the sheet metal back on it, but we've gone right through it, tuned it, serviced it, adjusted the valves, changed it, converted it to 12-volt, new alternator, new battery. So it'll be ready to roll, be parade ready or work ready.
13: Got it.
0: I can send people some pictures.
13: Okay.
0: I don't know exactly the price yet because I haven't finished it up in case I run into something.
13: Call for price. Okay. That sounds good.
0: And I have three tires that come off a Chevy Silverado. One's 16-inch and the other two are 17. Them are absolutely free. I don't know the size. They're down next to my driveway for free, but
13: all right, hold on a second. A Chevy Silverado.
0: Right. I had a couple of rigs that got totaled and got junked.
13: Yep.
0: And
13: I got to give you a ding here.
11: All right.
0: I know one 16-inch, and I got a pair of 17-inch. Real good tread. They're kind of winter tires, and I'd have to, I think they're 265-something, but I can look for sure if somebody could use them.
11: If they're free, call, and you'll be glad to share the information, right?
0: Yep, exactly.
11: Okay.
0: And good old Vermont area code, then 888-6963.
11: 6963. Are the leaves turning there very much at all?
0: No, they're pretty still.
11: Okay. All right. Just thought I'd check. I think I told you before.
0: They turn when the wind blows, but right now they're just standing still.
11: Yeah, they're still healthy. My great uncle and aunt, Kate, the Albridge, were out there, and I always remember going out there just as the leaves turn, but I always associated it with after football practice. So anyway, that's how I think.
0: I've noticed, I don't know what it is, but we have an apple tree. It's just a wild apple tree, but the apples fall off it real early.
11: Oh, interesting.
0: Down where our mound system is, and last time I mowed down there, I almost fell down. You couldn't stand up. It was just like walking on golf balls.
11: Oh, my God.
0: Hundreds on the ground. So if somebody could use some apples, here's some free apples if somebody wants some drops, or pick them off the tree, too. So
11: perfect.
0: Throw that out there. All righty.
11: Thanks, Brent. Thank you, my friend.
0: Yep. Bye.
11: Bye. Talk to us soon. Good buddy. From Wilkett, Vermont, our good friend Ralph is calling in now. You know, this is bittersweet because Ralph loves his tractors. But when the time comes, this is what happens. He's selling his tractor. It's a Ford 600, four-cylinder, Red Tiger, four-speed, very recently serviced, transferred to a 12-volt battery, new brakes. He's going to sell it, so call him for a price, and we'll give you that phone number in just a minute. Now, he's got three tires, one 16-inch and two 17-inch. He's just not sure of the size. He knows they came off Chevy Silverados. So if you're interested in these are free. And just wants to give them away. You know what that means. Okay, this is what it means. It means that he's preparing for new stuff for the garage. Oh, yeah. When he starts giving tires away, he needs space. But don't talk about it a lot. Maybe the wife knows. Maybe she doesn't. Give him a call at 802-888-6963. 888-6963 for that Ford 600 tractor, Red Tiger four-cylinder, and for the three tires, one 16-inch, one 17-inch, they're winter tires. Give them a call, and you'll get the price on them. By golly, that's the story right there. Let me just turn the page on this. Let's turn the page on this morning's broadcast. Not quite yet. Okay, let's go. Oh, Starkesboro. Geez, we don't go to Starkesboro. Cyrus, how's everything in Starkesboro this morning?
1: Pretty good.
11: Excellent. Did you have a little fog down there?
1: Not that I noticed. No,
11: all right, sir.
1: Up on the hill.
11: Ah, okay. That explains it. Well, what do you got for us today, my friend?
1: I have a free twin bed.
11: Hold on a minute. Holy cow, I've got to practice this. Twin bed. You're going to get it. Okay, keep going.
1: And that's all I had today. I just hope that maybe some young couple.
11: Oh, yeah.
1: And it's in really good shape.
11: Good. Oh, that's awful nice of you. I always like to. That's the best part of working this show, you know that? Cyrus, you know, so many young couples or people just starting out, first apartment, and this is so helpful. So thank you very much for this. You got that twin bed. And all right, if that's all there is, how about a phone number?
1: 802-453-5204.
11: What did you have for breakfast this morning?
1: I had some bacon and eggs and toast.
11: How did you take the eggs?
1: I did scrambled this morning.
11: Perfect. Perfect. That's the perfect breakfast right there, my friend. Perfect. Perfect. Thanks, Cyrus.
1: You're welcome.
11: All right. Bye-bye. This is a good one. Our good friend Cyrus, we just made this friend this morning, in Starkesboro, Vermont, and it is pretty down there. Oh, that Addison area, gorgeous.
13: he's got a twin bed that he wants to give away. He's hoping that a family or a couple

0: perfect way to put it, Barry. It's a Vermont day. Got it. Yep.
1: Okay. What I have is a bank vault.
0: A bank vault.
1: Right. It's a big box.
0: Yeah.
1: That banks use to lock up their money.
0: Yeah. And do you have the brand name of that vault?
1: No.
0: Okay.
1: No brand name. And it's been around for a while. I've had it for about 30 years. And it still works.
0: Okay.
1: The size is roughly 2 feet by 2 feet by 2.5 feet. And it's got one shelf in it.
0: One shelf. Okay.
1: Okay, and let me tell you, it weighs. Oh, it's not thin metal. It's heavy steel.
0: Yeah, yeah.
1: You don't walk away with this one. This, I don't know. I think it's about an inch thick steel.
0: Okay, so we're going to put a note here, bring some help for this one.
1: That's right.
0: Okay,
1: yep.
0: Got it.
1: And that's it for today.
0: You going to put a price on it?
1: Oh, yeah, that's an idea.
0: Okay.
1: Oh, how about $350?
0: That's a good price for that. Okay, absolutely. Now, Barry, take a quick look around. You got anything else there? You got some drapes, maybe, table, chair?
1: Yeah, I got another item, and I could just talk about it.
0: Sure.
1: And it's a 1931 Model A pickup truck.
0: Oh!
1: And it's all in pieces. I started to restore it, and life got in the way. And right now, I started to sandblast it and paint it and put it together. The motor has been rebuilt.
0: Okay.
1: So you don't have to mess with the motor at all. It just... Put it together with, some enthusiasm, and you get yourself a working Model A truck.
0: Okay.
1: But I don't have a price.
0: Just
1: if
0: call for info.
1: Is interested? Have them come and call me.
0: All right. Very good. Oh, that's great. I love that. Is that it for today?
1: That's it for today.
0: Let's put a phone number on it.
1: Phone number is a cell phone, 802.
0: Yeah.
1: 355-8187.
0: Perfect. Barry, thanks for checking in. We appreciate it.
1: Oh, you're quite welcome.
0: Have a great day.
1: You too.
0: That's our neighbor calling in from the Queen City, Burlington, Vermont. He has got a bank vault, 2 by 2 by 2.5, with one shelf, wants $350 for it. If you purchase this, you're going to need some help moving it, because this baby weighs some. It weighs. He's got a 1931 pickup truck in pieces, the rebuilt motor. Please call him if you're interested. 1931 Model A pickup truck, 802-355-8187. 802-355-8187. And we're going to wrap it up with a call from Pat in South Barry. Pat, how's everything in South Barry, my friend?
2: Good. Everything's great. I think some local churches could use you for a bell ringer.
0: Wouldn't that be nice?
2: Yeah.
0: Can I wear the robe?
2: Sure.
0: I would like to be a bell ringer. And, you know, there's no better place to do it than church.
2: That's right.
0: Yes, sir, Bob. Okay. Hey, what do you got for me, my friend?
2: I've got a 10 by 12 shed. I've got to have it moved. I've got to... You know, when you live someplace and you don't own the land.
0: Yes, I understand completely.
2: Yeah. I've had it about 3 years, put it up, and had to take it down.
0: Okay.
2: So the walls are constructed.
0: Yeah.
2: It's a custom shed. It's built. Most of the lumber came out of a old barn in East Montpelier.
0: Okay.
2: So, you know, it's hardwood.
0: Yeah.
2: I'm asking $2,500, but, I can come down a little bit. But,
0: okay, we'll dicker.
2: You know, it's a nice shed.
0: Okay.
2: And I would ask if people are interested in it, serious buyers to come and look at it. Because I had, when I was trying to sell it before, I had 4 or 5 people over here. Nobody was motivated enough to move it and put it up, so, you know.
0: Yep, got it.
2: Something, even somebody

0: starting out could probably insulate it and live in it.
1: Okay, Pat, is that going to be it? Because we got to close the show down.
0: Yes, and it also has a metal roof.
1: Okay, got it. How about a phone number?
0: 802-622-0179. Great listening to you guys. Say hi to Joel.
1: You got it, my friend. Thank you, Pat.
0: Thank you.
1: Bye-bye now.
0: Have a good day.
1: We're going to wrap it up with our neighbor from South Barry. He's got a 10 by 12 shed custom. It's got a metal roof. He wants $2,500, but Mike Dicker, if you caught him on the right time. Call him at 802-622-0179, 802-622-0179. And that's going to do it for me this morning, everybody. Thanks for tuning in. We'll be back next Saturday, same time, same place. Don't go anywhere, because the infamous Music to Go to the Dump By with Joel Nashman's coming up next. So long, everybody.
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3: News this hour at Town Hall. I'm Bob Agnew in Washington. President Trump spoke about crime rates and politics in Nassau County, New York, Friday.
4: President Trump promoted his record on crime during a trip to a police academy in suburban Long Island.
5: We're showing what is possible when you finally have a president in the White House who supports our police.
4: New crime statistics released by the FBI Friday showed the homicide rate in the U.S. dropped more than 18% last year, and overall violent crime was down by 9.3%. Trump flipped Nassau County in 2024. He used the New York visit to pump up local Republican candidates.
5: And he's a winner, Bruce Blakeman.
4: And drag Democrats as he looks to boost battleground races heading into the November midterm elections. I'm Jennifer King.
3: Senator Tom Cotton says a dangerous ideology is gaining a foothold in the Democrat Party, and it's even embraced by Michigan's Democrat Senate candidate Abdul Al-Sayed.
6: Socialists are the driving intellectual force and the political muscle in the Democratic Party. They're nominating these radicals, not just in New York City, but now in one of the key swing states in the Midwest. And Abdul Al-Sayed is truly radical compared to most normal Michiganders or Arkansans or Americans.
3: Former Trump National Security Advisor KT McFarland says she understands what he's trying to do in Iran by playing the long game.
7: Iran's done. You know, it's called an anaconda strategy, where you sort of the snake slowly twists around and then destroys the victim. The other way I like to think about it is you have two ways of killing a snake. One way you can chop off his head, but that's risky. You know, the tail may hit you, you might miss, the snake might bite you, snake might get away, or you put the snake in a cage and starve it to death. And that's really effective.
3: McFarland is out with a new book. It's called Revolution, Trump, Washington, and We the People. More at townhall.com.
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Good morning once again. Yes, indeed, it is that time for music to go to the dump by. Yes, our premier program here, the flagship program of Saturday mornings on the Friendly Pioneer WDEV. Well, we've got music that, you hear nowhere else, you know? That's pretty much what it's about.

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Well, here we are.

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0: Well, it is time for our morning sing-along. 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

0: Oh, you sounded great, except for the two of you who didn't know the words. You used the
1: Daddy's on the brink of a dry martini. 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
0: John Gilmore.
1: Uncle Pete's a sucker for a straight-up stinger, and Granny is a going pink squirrel. 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

Sliding into snow games, cold and a little too clean. 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

Thank you, John Gilmore, Vermont's own. We are WDEV, Music to Go to the Dump Eye. How about a good dog song? 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
1: Oh, ain't that the truth? 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

0: Doobie Woody and wife, and the choir will sing along with the Woody Woodpecker song.
1: Okay, it is music to go to the dump by, and well, here are two people very much in love.

0: look at yourself. 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
1: Huh. 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Considering everything that I went through today, I look like a movie star.
0: Yeah. Ruth Buzzy.
1: Thank you.
0: Besides that, all of our kids took after your part of the family anyway.
1: Oh, they did, huh? Well, what about the ones that's bald?
2: Oh, I tell you, this is music to go to the dump by. We live up to our reputation.

Yes, indeed. Yeah, that's the Frogman right there. We're music to go to the dump by. We're getting older, but hey, I think we still got it, huh?

0: Still got it. Told you.
1: Well, I hope so. Not entirely sure. I think the verdict is still out on that one. Well, did you hear in the news the president said, and, you know, we heard his voice, saying, hey, we should all be willing to pay a little more for gasoline, as he put it, because what's happening in Iran is keeping that country from getting the kind of weapons that could cause a great deal of destruction and distress to the entire world. So we should be willing to pay a little more for gasoline. Well, according to the latest statistics, right now we are paying $4.12 per average for gasoline here in the Green Mountain State of Vermont. Compare that to $2.98 a little over a year ago. Is that a little too much, or can we afford that? I'm not entirely sure.

0: The rest of us are hurting. Choose gas or food. Big oil companies, their shareholders and friends. My back. Go ask those guys at Halliburton.
1: I'll scratch your

0: that hybrid car doesn't seem so queer after all.
1: Well, you know, yeah, it's tough. It is tough. But after maybe a libation or two, a restorative, it might not seem so bad.
2: Ooh, we're gonna have fun.
3: Yes.

0: It's a cozy table, isn't it?
1: And champagne, my dear.
0: Delicious.
1: You like it? Me.
0: Delicious.
1: I like it too. Yes, I do like it.
0: Delicious.
1: Yes, it is. You want some more?
0: Delicious.
1: I knew you'd like it. You always.
0: Delicious.
1: Oh, have some more. Get the waiter in. Hombre.
0: Delicious.
1: I'll put on the paper hat. Oh, get out the lamp. I even like the cork. Waiter, four. Oh, keep pouring. Oh, this is. Oh, every night, New Year's Eve. You got it, every. Oh, every night we're gonna do this. I don't care. Lose the job, everything. What are you gonna do? Oh, it's coming, dude.
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2: 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Grandpa Jones from 1947.

0: Well, I tell you, tonight on WDEV, the Boston Red Sox will try again. They had a loss last night at Pittsburgh, to Pittsburgh. They're still at Pittsburgh, and 6:35, the pregame show, 7:35, the first pitch. Tonight on your radio voice of Boston Red Sox baseball, WDEV, which leads us to our hymn of the day. Yeah, thinking baseball, and put your hands on the radio. Feel the warmth of those tubes in the old Atwater Kent. Yes, it's time for a bit of the salvation that we definitely need today after today's show, huh?
1: My sermon today, said the Reverend Jones, is baseball and whence it came. If you take the good book and you take a good look, you will find the first baseball game. It says Eve stole first and Adam second, Solomon umpired the game. Rebecca went to the well with the pitcher,

was checking errors, also had charge of the gate. Salome sacrificed Big John the Baptist, who wound up ahead on the plate.

0: Nat King Cole right there. Hope you've enjoyed the show. We'll be in the garden with Peter Burke following the 10 a.m. news.
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2: 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I'm Bob.

0: Washington. Luigi Mangione has pleaded guilty to federal charges.
1: Luigi Mangione has pleaded guilty to federal stalking charges in the killing of UnitedHealthcare CEO Brian Thompson. In the courtroom behind me, Mangione spoke about how he came to New York City, targeted Thompson, and then ultimately shot and killed him outside a Midtown Manhattan hotel. Mangione said that after years of back pain, navigating the complicated healthcare system in the United States, he decided to take action.
0: That is Michael Sysak reporting. What many see as an unfavorable business climate is driving many large corporations out of Delaware. DoorDash is the latest, as Ken Lorman reports.
2: The delivery giant cited growing legal uncertainty and costly shareholder lawsuits. More than 60 public companies worth over $3 trillion have reportedly exited Delaware in the past 2 years, with firms like Tesla, Coinbase, and several major energy companies heading to Texas and Nevada. Critics say Delaware's courts have become less predictable, while business-friendly states are offering greater certainty and stronger protections for companies and shareholders. Ken Lorman reporting.
0: Former Trump National Security Advisor KT McFarland told the Salem Radio Network she understands the president's take-it-slow strategy when it comes to winning the war with Iran.
3: Or you put the snake in a cage and starve it to death, and that's really effective. Snake dies either way, just as starving it to death takes a little longer. And that's what we're doing with Iran. So Iran for 50 years has held the world hostage, the region hostage and the world hostage, by threatening to close the Strait of Hormuz. It's held the region hostage by saying, if you don't let us do what we want in the region, we're going to close the strait and you're not going to get your oil to market and you're going to go broke. So the countries in the region were all very afraid of Iran.
0: And she is out with a new book entitled Revolution, Trump, Washington, and the American People.
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0: Federal authorities had an investigation in place targeting groups protesting immigration enforcement.
5: Court documents indicate there was a federal undercover surveillance operation ongoing in Minnesota, which apparently targeted progressive organizations, labor unions, and other groups protesting immigration enforcement in Minneapolis. The program was called Operation Puppet Master. The feds reportedly investigating individuals who helped agitators stir up the violence by putting up roadblocks and throwing ice chunks at law enforcement.
0: And that is Laura Winters reporting. New York City Mayor Zohran Mamdani is backing a measure critics say could hit consumers right in the wallet. He supports the so-called Delivery Protection Act. It would force Amazon to directly hire delivery drivers and warehouse workers currently employed through independent contractors. Opponents say that would wipe out small delivery companies. Breaking news at townhall.com. It was a disappointing July retail sales report as American shoppers cut back on their spending.
6: An unexpected slip of 0.6%. It's the biggest drop since May of 2025 and raised concerns on Wall Street. Heather Long, chief economist at Navy Federal Credit Union, says American consumers are showing signs of fatigue. The July snapshot found consumers spent less on gas, automobiles, car parts, appliances, electronics, and online shopping. While it's too early to sound a retreat, the data released Friday by the Commerce Department, along with a sluggish jobs report, could be good news for those waiting for lower interest rates. Many economists still expect solid growth for the third quarter, but in the wake of the retail sales report, many have lowered their forecasts. I'm Jennifer King.
0: Across the board losses on Wall Street on Friday. At the end of the week, it was the Dow off 107 points at the closing bell. The Nasdaq down about 73. You'll find more of these stories at townhall.com. From Washington, I'm Bob Agnew.

It is time today, right now, for In the Garden with Peter Burke. Your gardening questions and comments are most welcome at 802-244-1777. Peter is in studio to talk with you and talk gardening. Our program today is brought to you by P&R Lumber. They are there in Walcott all year round for all your lumber needs, as well as, of course, for the garden, that bark mulch always available. Also by Clausen's Florist, Greenhouse, and Perennial Farms. They're open 7 days a week right there on Main Street in Colchester, across from the Spank Puppy. And I always say Clausen's.com is definitely where to go for some great specials and coupon bargains. In the Garden with Peter Burke, today here on WDEV.

0: Crow. Yeah, that's, I wanted to play that part of the song, Peter. But little I have in the backyard, he's been watching and doing more than just watching.
1: Oh, yeah.
0: Joining the bunnies and everybody else out there. Good morning, Peter.
1: Good morning, Joel. Well, I almost couldn't come today. I couldn't afford my gasoline.
0: That's right. Especially after the president said, you can afford it. This is a guy with, $2.5 billion last year.
1: That's it. You know, my second mortgage came through, so.
0: Never mind. Okay, I'm not going to get political here, but by golly. Yeah, I do notice, you know. Boy, if I had my old Buick going, I had a Buick
1: Lord.
0: Station wagon, I could put that at the pump. If I left the engine running, it would never fill. You know?
1: Yep, I do. I have it. A sense of, well, anyway, that's enough of the gasoline. It's, my wife has an all-electric, and she likes that quite a bit.
0: Yeah, we have one, too. Little Chevy Bolt, and it does what it's supposed to do.
1: Yep, it goes when...
0: Although, there was one out on the parkway, I forget exactly where, but I didn't see it, but I was told about it. It stopped. I think it was on Route 7. I think it stopped right in the middle. You know, it said you have only how many miles you have left.
1: Yep.
0: Well, it went down to zero, and it really meant it.
1: It really meant it, yes.
0: And people had to push it. And, you know, those things are a lot heavier with the battery.
1: Yes.
0: Yeah, right. It's not like pushing the old Chevy. No.
1: Yep. I know what you mean,
0: so,
1: exactly.
0: Yeah, as long as you keep an eye on the charge, I guess, they're good.
1: Yep.
0: But we digress, don't we?
1: Yes, we do. As usual, we digress. And so I was going through the different things, the steps you take to take care of your fruit trees in the last one. My wife said, well, who really wants to know about fruit trees? So if you want me to continue on the fruit tree steps it's only six steps in six stages. Let me know. Give me a call at 244-1777, and I'll finish that up. Otherwise, of course, my wife sent me a picture and said, guess what? Well, adding insult to injury, I now have a woodchuck who's taken residence in the garden, and not much left to eat, so... He's there, and more intimate impetus to get that garden fence up and around. Now, I have to say, if you've ever looked online for garden fence ideas, I sort of go through this metric as like, that fence on that garden probably cost about $10,000. You know, all new wood and pathways of gravel, and you know, it just makes me wonder. You can buy a lot at the farmer's market for that kind of money for a long time, actually. And so, keeping with my general theme of I like to grow a garden so it's less expensive and good quality, I am adding inexpensive to my Google search for fence ideas. And I've seen actually quite a few around Montpelier and driving back and forth to Waterbury and into Barrie. And people are very clever for, you know, relatively inexpensive ideas. Mm-hmm. So I'm getting there, but now I know that I absolutely need to add that little 1 foot skirt at the bottom that keeps the woodchucks out. And so, if you have an idea for a fence and you want to pass it along, and it's not going to cost $10,000, let me know. Give me a call with some good fencing ideas. I've seen there are all kinds of different varieties, but the inexpensive has become a very important part of of my fence. Now, I assume you don't have a fence because you're feeding the wildlife anyway.
0: Yeah, well, I've got a partial fence where the neighbors, but, you know, and I was going to, because we, you know, we had the beagle, the new beagle now, that we were going to get the rest of it fenced in, but the previous beagles, they just dig right under it, so we're not even going to. But no, I'm adjacent to some woods too, and they're everything lives there, and I don't think there is a fence that could keep them out. You know, simple as that, because we've got tall trees that would overhang the fence.
1: Well, I'll bet you this $10,000 fence right here would work real well for you. Matter of fact, you may decide to move in.
0: Just a little beyond, though. Just figuring the pocketbook here.
1: So you're going to add the inexpensive to your Google search too.
0: Yes, indeed. Yeah, it really shortens what comes up. Like, for sure.
1: Yeah, well, it is an important ingredient, is that, you know, you're also keeping within the budget, and it's important, you know, and you know the whole idea of growing your own vegetables is both for quality and also to save some money at the grocery store. And The cherry tomatoes are now going up to $7 a pint.
0: Yes.
1: $6.99. It's not $7. And so you think, oh, wow. Well, I guess that makes it worth it, that plant over there popping out all those cherry tomatoes, more than we can eat. And so finally, I've got some ripe tomatoes. And they're very, very nice.
0: Excellent.
1: Yeah, it is, and more to come. And I've got the cherry tomatoes. Those are been producing for a while, and they're wonderful. They're very nice. And it keeps growing and growing and putting out these huge, you know, stems with lots and lots of tomatoes on them. And that's such a great sight. Now, with the rain, you must have seen that, had that rain come through, you know, it was a real hard rain.
0: Yeah.
1: And I went outside and looking over everything, and there on the ground was all my pepper plants.
0: Oh, they flattened them.
1: Yeah. Absolutely, flattened is right. Well, and it's funny because I was just going through this, looking at the garden, and said, "Oh, tomorrow's my garden day, and I'll tie those up onto." I like the little bamboo sticks, the green ones. You can't see them, but they're strong enough to hold up a pepper plant.
0: Mm-hmm.
1: And once those peppers start to form, and this is true for all those plants that produce fruit, like an eggplant, and of course tomatoes, they all need support. And I, for the eggplant and the peppers, I just use one of those bamboo sticks.
0: Mm-hmm.
1: And in the grow boxes, you know, you can stick them right down through the hole, and they're nice and sturdy, and they hold up real well. And so then I just use those Velcro ties and tie them up, and they survived the other big rain, too.
0: They seem to work, and I think we have a caller on the line.
1: Oh, super.
0: Let's identify your first name in town. Hello.
2: Hi.
0: Hello. You're on the air with Peter Burke.
1: Who's this? Hello? Joel,
0: I think we're okay. Let's
1: you
0: push
1: hit the wrong button.
0: Oh, no, they hung up. Maybe they were calling about something else. I just went direct to the call. But anyway, if you are calling for any reason or would like to call, we certainly love to hear from you.
1: Yeah.
0: 802-244-1777.
1: Yeah.
0: In fact, let's take this time for our first break while we remind people of the where we go. I think we might have it back again. Good morning. You're on the air with Peter.
2: There's almost like a baseball game playing behind me.
0: What's playing? Okay. We'll get...
2: That's better.
0: Oh, okay. Okay, something is popping around here. Okay, I'm sorry about that.
2: Yeah, so I'm Linda from Madison, and I just want to say I've heard Epsom salts applied like weekly to keep a groundhog away.
1: Oh, really?
2: Yeah.
1: Well, I just bought a big bag of Epsom salt, so I'll have to steal it from my wife and try that. That's a great idea.
2: Yeah.
1: And,
2: okay, bye.
1: And you apply it weekly.
2: Yep.
1: Okay. All right. I will do it and let you know.
0: Yeah, I was told that the Epsom salts also help turn things green very quickly, very green.
1: Yeah.
0: As well as good for soaking your feet in that Epsom. That's what my grandparents used to do.
1: Well, that's what why I just bought the new bag. My wife has a big soak tub. Yeah. That was when we rebuilt after the fire. That was one of her, we must have a soak tub.
0: And, and that's it works. It does work.
1: You know, of course, it empties the water heater right out.
0: All my grandparents' homegrown remedies are still the best. I have to tell you, you know. It sounds like, oh, that's just homegrown. It works. It works. Believe you me. Otherwise, they would have, you know, not lived into their 90s as they did.
1: Yeah.
0: We are WDEV and love to have calls like we just had. We are WDEV and our program is brought to you by good folks who are there for gardening and for so much more, including Clausen's in Colchester.
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0: 802-244-1777 is our number. Once again, here's Peter.
1: Hey, Joel.
0: Okay.
1: So, let's see. Where are we? Oh, I went up and harvested a bunch of my kohlrabis. Mm-hmm. And they come out real good. I mean, 6 inches around, nice big, you know, kohlrabis. And
0: I love those.
1: Yeah. So it's my wife actually really likes them, so that's a good thing.
0: Mm-hmm. And yeah, I'm the only one in my family that does, but that's fine.
1: Yeah.
0: Well, I'm just not going to grow 30 plants like I did the first year. I just was so happy that I could grow kohlrabi, my first garden. I just planted it everywhere. And everywhere I planted it, it came up and really did well. And it's hard to give kohlrabi to neighbors, too, I discovered at the same time.
1: Not like a zucchini.
0: Well, it's like they think you have some ulterior motive, you know.
1: Here's the little sputnik-looking thing.
0: Yeah, there are no chips inside or anything.
1: Honest. You can trust me.
0: But they are just like, look up the Sputnik, the very first space mm-hmm. Satellite. And mm-hmm. Russians put up, and of course it started the competition. But the little Sputnik space satellite looked like a kohlrabi. It was a kohlrabi, big one.
1: Yeah. So we have the tomatoes. The peppers will be ready to harvest soon. and I have an eggplant that's about 3 inches. It's the white one with the red stripes, and we had a good harvest of them last year, so we decided to go ahead and try them again this year, and they're beautiful. They're really nice. And I just pulled all of my my Tulsi, my holy basil, and we dried that for tea. Mm-hmm. We like that. Makes a real nice tea with the mint. Of course, Deb said she didn't harvest mint. She weeded mint. Mm. So there's a mint growing everywhere that there's a space for it. But it's perfect time to harvest it. When you know, that's always a difficult decision is, do I harvest it now when it's nice and young and looks tender? Well, no, you want to wait till just before it starts to flower, and that's when it has the most mint oils in the leaves. And it's great. We have that dryer, the Excalibur dryer. It's a 9-drawer with has a rheostat on it, so you can set the temperature and a timer. So very important feature. And we just run that through there, and makes for great tea. That's one of the benefits anyway. Mm. One of the things that I really like about making growing stuff in the garden is you're making stuff that you'll use right on through the winter, and that's tea is one of them we grow. We grew chamomile. We didn't have it this year, but we've had it the last few years, and that's also a wonderful tea and easy to grow. We use the German variety of chamomile, Generally, you just pick the little flower buds, the little yellow flower buds, and those are full of flavor. And that mixture of the Tulsi and mint and the chamomile is a wonderful mix. If you're making your own teas, that's something worth trying for sure. And the peas are gone. They're gone by. I picked the last bunch of them 2 weeks ago, and they're done. The butternut squash is actually, even after getting nibbled on by the deer, have mounted a revival, and see some green ones about 6-8 inches long now, and we're looking forward to those coming up. Hopefully nobody decides to eat on those. And my little zucchinis that got nibbled, those have put out. We've harvested 3-4 zucchinis on that one. And then my favorite, the trombone zucchini, that's doing really well.
0: Yeah, that, you introduced me to that.
1: Mm-hmm. They never got eaten down for some reason, maybe just where it was located or something. It was already behind a trellis. So those have come along really well. What else do we have in the garden? Oh, it's all kinds of stuff. Of course, the kale, which we use a lot of, those got nibbled right down to the ground and never made a comeback. So having to buy kale. And thankfully, with the farmers markets, there's lots of it to be had. So the only problem with going to the farmers market is I'm like a kid in a candy store. Plus all the great foods that you can get there, the tamales and
0: I know it's the vendors as well, Asian food. Oh, it's wonderful.
1: Yeah, just give me a bench. I'll have my lunch, breakfast, and dinner all at the same time. That's the one thing I have to watch out for, is have a meal before I go to the market. Anyway. So kale we'll have to buy, and I usually dry a fair amount of kale. My boys liked the kale because they would actually, the dried kale, they'd crumble it up and use it in their, you know, when they do their scrambled eggs. And, of course, I use it when I do my scrambled tofu, and that's really pretty good. It adds a lot of flavor to it. And I'll add the dried veggies to right to the into the rice and cook it right up in there. And there's just so many great uses for those things. Now, I used to, and I haven't done it for a couple of years, I used to make a quart jar with dried tomatoes, dried onions, dried carrots, dried basil, with a couple of cloves of garlic. I put that in a quart jar and pack it in there. And it made for a real easy broth, you know, homemade broth, which really is really makes a big difference when you're making a soup, is to have this homemade broth. So you take that quart jar and add a gallon or gallon and a half to it and steep it for a while, bring it to a boil, and strain it, and then you've got this great broth for any kind of soup that you want. One of my favorites, of course, is a minestrone, but mm-hmm. those dried herbs are really great. And it is time, you know, to start putting things by. So you have your own store, your own market right there in your freezer, in your, you know, in the cupboard, in the pantry, that's one of the very satisfying parts of gardening that I enjoy quite a bit. Let's see. What kind of stuff do you like to store?
0: I haven't stored much, but just the winter squash.
1: Oh, yeah.
0: For the most part, that's basically it.
1: Yeah,
0: you know, we can't, you know, when we have the gardens, we just can't wait. This year, we were able to make our first big batch of gazpacho with everything local, even the garlic. So
1: is that right?
0: So they are garlic, tomatoes, the cucumbers, and the peppers. And the neighbor, because we didn't have peppers, the neighbors gave us peppers. So in this batch of gazpacho, which came out wonderful, and I used from the Bakery Lane Soup Bowl, that was a restaurant in Middlebury.
1: Right.
0: The Bakery Lane Soup Bowl cookbook,
1: yeah.
0: Which you have to kind of search for these days, but you can find, you know, copies in, used bookstores, etc.
1: Yeah.
0: At any rate, I use Luis de Soto's gazpacho recipe, which is real simple, you know. And, Luis de Soto apparently was a well-known somebody in Spain. At any rate, we used a half of a green pepper,
1: yeah.
0: That's what we had left,
1: yeah.
0: A big yellow pepper,
1: mm-hmm.
0: oblong but a sweet pepper,
1: mm-hmm.
0: and a purple pepper.
1: Really?
0: There are purple peppers, and they anyway we we put them all in. Everything gets put in the blender, you know. So
1: it was it one eyed.
0: I just threw it in there, you know. You don't get close to me because you'll end up in the blender. Everything was being thrown in there, and boy, so of course a little bit of vinegar and a half a cup of olive oil.
1: Oh,
0: that's
1: yeah.
0: basically it.
1: Yeah.
0: And I didn't put any salt, pepper, anything. Oh, it was just so good.
1: Yeah.
0: It went, you know, for lunch and the first course for dinner,
1: mm-hmm.
0: And now I got to gather up everything and get a second batch. I got to find another neighbor with cucumbers and the peppers, and we got the rest. Yeah.
1: Well,
0: tomatoes we were lucky. We got the early girl tomatoes before anybody else got anything. But then again, as you say, we're in the banana belt right there.
1: Yeah, right.
0: Right there on the lake in the bay. And, you know, we take it for granted, but when things start to come up, they come up first there.
1: Yeah. Well, it's that time when we're going to have to store our stuff because...
0: Now what do you store in addition to the winter squash?
1: Well, the winter squash, and when I store that, we actually wash that with a real mild Clorox.
0: Yes, we do too.
1: Yep. And that seems to help it store longer. And the delicata, one of my wife's favorite squashes, because it's you can even eat the skins on those. They're so tender. And we, the teas, like I was saying, we dry the onions and I also leeks, which I love, and I use that a lot in my soups and my we dry those, the leeks, and then in the freezer, you know, we like to have that, the pesto, and of course, in there, and then we do the dilly beans, which
0: I love those.
1: Yeah, which we like a lot, and of course some of the fruits would dry, the apples and the pears that we have, and those dried pears, if you haven't had them, it's sort of like the dried watermelon, the dried cantaloupe are just absolutely terrific, and those are nice to have over the winter, and the green beans. Mostly, you know, we don't do them all with dillies. You know, we like to have the regular green beans, to add to soups and all that stuff. And we grew some shiitake mushrooms and dried those, and those have been great, and they store really well and easy to dry and store, and easy to grow, really, you know, compared to a lot of the other things. And they last for quite a few years when you have a log of that, of those. And, oh, gosh, what else? Oh, potatoes. Jeez.
0: Oh, of course, we forget about them. Yeah,
1: oh,
0: sure,
1: how can I forget potatoes and carrots and beets and all those things?
0: Yeah.
1: But I just pulled my first, I like the... I get them from Johnny's or from the main folks, the Rose Gold, and they grow just small red potatoes, and I really like those. I'll cook them up just to soften them, and then cut them in half or quarters and fry them in a little oil. And those are just terrific.
0: The little reds are my favorite, too.
1: Yeah.
0: Hey, butter on those.
1: Yeah, there you go. Yeah, that was one of my father's favorite. And it was, his recipe was a bunch of potatoes and a stick of butter, you know. He did actually cut up a little parsley in there, so they had a little green, but... So those, I like to grow those because they, you know, when they're at their ripe, they're small. You know, they're probably, anywhere from inch to inch and a half, right in that range. And then I've got the other ones, the Kennebec, and I'll harvest those fairly soon. The carrots, I didn't have an empty bed. I usually do 256 carrots in a 4x4 bed, and this year I really went crazy with the kale and kohlrabis and all that other good stuff, the greens, and didn't have the time to plant the carrots, which I miss a lot. And because I grow the Bolero, it's a storage carrot, and it's usually 8-9 inches, and those are really wonderful. Well, I'll fill a couple of 5-gallon buckets with those, and I'll use either a sawdust, which is a little easier than using sand. When you fill a 5-gallon bucket with sand and carrots, it's impossible to pick up.
0: Yeah, we've never had enough carrots to store, you know. Either we lose them, or there just aren't enough of them, or they get eaten and show up. And but what we do grow, nothing better than fresh carrots.
1: Mm, absolutely, I grew just the smaller ones, the and the, so they're 4 or 5 inches, and they're so sweet.
0: And in my clay soil, no matter how I, remediate it with additional topsoil and whatnot, they grow in all kinds of funny shapes. Struggle to go through the clay, you know?
1: Yeah. There was a display of photos at one of the restaurants in Montpelier, and it was so funny. I mean, they had these carrots that looked like little people, and it was so funny. Really well done, you know. So, yes, that's the clay soil. You could throw a little gravel in there if you wanted to get a little more shape to them. But I pulled those some of those last night. I just pull a batch at a time, wash them up, and cut the stems off and put them in the fridge. And you can munch on them with a little hummus or just plain, you know, just for munching. And let's see, zucchini. We actually dried the zucchini and made zucchini chips, which were great with a dip, with like a ranch, you know, or a French onion dip. Those were really good. And that's a good way to store something that otherwise you can't really store. And with the whoop zucchinis, you know, the baseball bat zucchinis, we found that you just parboil them, soften them up a little bit, put them through the blender, and that makes a great soup stock or anything that you want to thicken up a little bit. You can even cook something right in it, and it's really, really a great way to start a recipe is this is that zucchini broth. And it's not so, pungent or strong that it overpowers anything else you're putting in there, but it makes a great creamy stock. And my wife makes a white bean soup with that, and it's really very, very delicious. I haven't grown them of late because it takes quite a bit of room to grow green beans for dry beans. And we did that a couple years ago, and you know, we realized that we got about 2 cups of dried beans, and it took you know, 2 or 3 trellises to do that. So we decided that we'll just go ahead and buy the beans. But if you have the room and the space, it's really nice to have fresh beans. A lot of times when I've cooked with beans is that sometimes they just never soften up. And finally I read in the Dragon Wagon bean book there that usually that's a sign that your beans are 2 or 3 years old. So you buy them at the store, you kind of you know, you want to if you're having problems with them being a little hard and not softening up, it's probably that they've hardened up over time. They don't have enough. I did find that if you use a pressure cooker, they soften up pretty good then. But if you're just trying to boil them, they don't so much. So much of gardening is not just what you do in the garden. It's also what you do in the kitchen with them. And this time of year, you know, the 5 different ways to store food, I like to go over those. You've got the, of course, drying, like I was talking about, canning. Cold storage, which is, you know, that's been around a long, long time. The freezer. And then, of course, fermenting. And fermenting is a real joy. As soon as I get enough, when I have too many cucumbers, because right now cucumbers come and they go really quickly, I'll actually make those the 2-day pickles or the refrigerator pickles, as they call them sometimes. And that's a ferment. And then we use that harsh crop for the cabbages that got eaten up. But generally for the cabbages, you know, we make a really nice sauerkraut out of those. So those are the 5 different ways you can store food. So you have your own.
0: Yeah, I guess sauerkraut is storing food.
1: Oh, yeah.
0: I've always bought the German sauerkraut. I couldn't see making it because I can't imagine it any better.
1: Oh, yeah.
0: Than and the German sauerkraut. I used to buy that in New York in the German neighborhood on the Upper East Side.
1: Uh-huh. Yeah. Was that like in a barrel?
0: Yeah, it was in a barrel.
1: Did it have the juniper berries in it?
0: No, it had caraway seeds.
1: Caraway seeds, okay.
0: Yeah, that's what I like. And I to this day, if I buy a little package of sauerkraut in the supermarket, I buy caraway seeds. And I do as my grandmother did. I crush them first.
1: Oh.
0: With a spoon, you know, on a cutting board.
1: Do you toast them and crush them or just crush them?
0: I just crush them. I never thought of toasting them. I don't remember Grandma, Oma, my German grandmother, Oma, crushing them roasting them.
1: Toasting them.
0: Yeah, but they were, you know.
1: That's a good idea.
0: McCormick caraway seeds. I've always wondered about growing caraway seeds.
1: You're getting caraway'd, I think.
0: Yes, I always like, well, you know, it's funny. I drink so much coffee that a couple of years ago, I think when we were first talking, I ordered a couple of coffee plants just to watch them grow.
1: Oh, sure, yeah.
0: Yeah, yeah. And little red berries and everything. I should know where they come from, you know?
1: I agree. It's just like having a tea plant,
0: you
1: know.
0: Precisely. You know, the tea, all the wonderful tea that comes from China. Oh, I'm growing one in my window, you know.
1: Yeah, I did the same thing with two. I grew, you know, they have the little rhizomes, you know, at the co-op. You can buy them rather than dried and powdered. You can buy the fresh turmeric. And one of them that I bought had a little bud on it. And I said, I wonder. And sure enough, it grew. It grew really well. You know, I ended up taking it into the office and taking care of it. And then one of my buddies, garden friends and neighbor, grows ginger. And, you know, it's not really that hard. Same thing. You just watch for one of those ginger rhizomes for the fresh ginger, and you'll see there's a bud starting to swell up and just plant it, you know. it's great. But he grew it to, you know, propagate it and actually... you know, have a big one. And you can get fresh ginger, and it's interesting because it's almost white, but it has this little pink, a little bit of pink around it. And it's the fresh ginger is really delicious in a recipe. But those are all things you couldn't grow outside. Those are house plants.
0: Yes,
1: you know?
0: Yes.
1: During the winter, I like to grow a little basil, and that's really easy to propagate.
0: Yep.
1: You know, they'll root in just about anything, but that's really nice.
0: Bringing you know fall basil inside never worked for me, but propagating it inside.
1: You just take a stem and drop it in water in a week or so. Let's see. That was the other thing. Oh, I got a ton of Swiss chard. That's the one green. I planted that up on the deck, you know, and that's one of the greens that the deer did not get to. And that is like so productive. And you just pick it and pick it and pick it until frost comes. And it'll take a light frost, but once the fall sets in, you're done. But I have a one friend down the road in Woodbury and in Woodbury, she brings in a couple of plants and grows it right through the winter, and they harvest that. Yeah. So there's you know, I actually never really thought of that as a way to store, you know, to expand your market is to go ahead and grow it indoors. Yeah. You know, that's a good way to extend the season for sure. If you have the room.
0: We have a caller on the line.
1: Oh, yeah.
0: Let us check and see. We're chatting away here, but we'd love to hear from you as well. So you're on the air. Let's see. You're on the air with Peter. Yes.
1: Hey.
5: Hello, Joel. It's Marcia from Barrie.
0: Oh, hi.
1: Hey, Marcia.
0: So nice to hear from you.
1: Yeah.
5: Thank you. I have a question about Brussels sprouts.
1: Oh, yeah.
5: And I have a bunch of fresh loose ones.
1: Yeah.
5: And I was wondering if I pre- pre- if I pre- prepare them just the way I would for cooking.
1: Mm-hmm.
5: And instead of blanching and chilling, which is a real pain now,
1: yeah, huh?
5: Can I just pop them in a freezer bag and put them in the freezer?
1: Probably not. I'm sorry. It's just sort of like green beans. You really do need to blanch them. Otherwise, they won't hold up well in the freezer. But I'm sorry to say, but
5: how do I do that again?
1: Well, you just clean them up. You trim the stem a little in the loose leaves. Pop them in for. Bring the water to a boil, then pop mm-hmm. them in, and it doesn't take but a minute, at most. You just pop them in, blanch them, and then bring them out, and you could, what I prefer is I take a metal tray and put them out on the metal tray, so when I pop them in the freezer, they're not all clumped together.
5: Okay.
1: Just get something that'll fit in your freezer, and that way, when you bag them up, that you can take out a few or lots if you want, but they're not all frozen in a big clump. You found that that's
5: very good. I thought I had a shortcut, but this doesn't sound bad at all.
1: No, you can work. Now you can do that with tomatoes. You just wash them and throw them in a plastic bag and put them in the freezer, and then
5: that I know. I've been hearing you talk for years about these shortcuts that you can do for freezing, which I do.
1: Yeah, yeah. Well, that's great. And
5: thank you.
1: Yeah, sure thing. Sure thing.
5: Very much. I love you guys, and I love Nola's poems.
1: Yeah.
5: Thank you for all the humor and wisdom that everybody brings to the show.
1: Yep. Yeah. Well, it's you guys that make the show, really. And so it's a lot of fun for me. I can talk a garden, but it's fun when people call in and like the Epsom salt. I'm going to go home and try that right off.
5: Y'all be well.
0: Thank you, Marcia. Thank you, Marcia. Well, we haven't heard from Nola today, but I do have that tape of Robert Frost from... I think it was a 19. I went to, at Middlebury, and he would appear every year at Middlebury College. And my first year was the year after his last year appearing at Middlebury. So I never saw him in person.
1: Oh, really?
0: But I think this recording was made there, and it's one of his most famous. Give this a quick listen. It's short.
6: Two roads diverged in a yellow wood, and sorry I could not travel both and be one traveler. Long I stood and looked down one as far as I could to where it bent in the undergrowth, then took the other as just as fair, and having perhaps the better claim because it was grassy and wanted wear, though as for that the passing there had worn them really about the same, and both that morning equally lay in leaves no step had trodden black. Oh, I kept the first for another day, yet knowing how way leads on to way, I doubted if I should ever come back. I shall be telling this with a sigh somewhere ages and ages hence. Two roads diverged in a wood, and I took the one less traveled by, and that has made all the difference.
0: just amazing. I think we should take a break for commercial so I could regather myself.
1: Yes. Yeah. Yes. Thanks.
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0: WDEV and Peter, we have a caller on the line.
1: All right.
0: Hello.
11: Oh, hi, Pete. Oh, hi, Peter. This is Jim from Wakefield.
1: Hey, Jim. What's up?
11: How are you? Good. Couple questions. So, I think last week you said cherry tomatoes ripen first.
1: Yeah, generally.
11: I have tons of cherry tomatoes that are not ripening. I mean, literally, I went down, and I'm trimming them. They're outgrowing my tomato cages. I'm trimming the foliage off them, and
1: they don't want to ripen, huh?
11: Well, yeah, I have it looks like grapevines with eight tomatoes hanging on them, and they're all green still.
1: Oh, Lordy, I can only guess, the first thing is check the variety and how many days it is.
11: Yeah,
1: Because
11: I got it from Cape Farm, so I have no idea.
1: Yeah, exactly, yeah, you would think.
11: Yeah.
1: I have to say, though,
11: I have Romas and... the big tomatoes like Early Girl and I'm getting a bunch of red Romas and red, starting to get red.
1: Well, you've got the exception that proves the rule, I guess. Well, I harvested a bunch from the tomato plant that was eaten down by the deer. There was one branch that sort of escaped. And sure enough, there were three, nice, they're like the Juliets, they're small Roma shape, oval shaped, not cherry.
11: Yeah.
1: And I was so surprised to go up there and see him. But as you say, the exception to the rule. It's hard to say what would encourage them. Sometimes I have sort of like with the cabbage, if you want to keep it from cracking, you can put a shovel in, but you can put a shovel and cut some of the roots, and that encourages them to ripen their...
11: Well, They're growing. I trimmed them. I tied them up the other day.
1: Yep.
11: They don't have any pests on them. Then there's no of those ugly hornworm things. So I don't know. I guess I'll just wait.
1: Just too darn healthy. Then. Yeah. So you have not much choice.

0: successful spots. I've had good ones and tiny ones, but they don't, they're not until September, late September,
1: right.
0: October.
1: Right. I was going to
0: so
1: say.
0: So what do I want to do now to make sure,
1: well,
0: these guys?
1: Number one, you want to protect them. The deer loved my Brussels sprouts.
0: Oh, I have a great fence.
1: No, good, good, good. You'll have to tell me about that. Yeah. But the other things you want to protect them from, the caterpillar, you know, the cabbage worm.
0: Okay. And what's the best for? I do thergicide.
1: Yeah, thergicide is excellent.
0: Okay.
1: That works
0: okay.
1: Really well. If you can also use the spinosad, the Captain Jack's dead bug.
0: Okay, I've used both.
1: Yeah, either one will work well.
0: I've been mixing the thergicide. Mm. Yeah. Mm. Okay.
1: And then what's recommended is that you crop the top to.
0: Crop the top. Okay.
1: Cut the very top little set of leaves. You know, if you want to encourage, if it's tall enough that you want to encourage the buds down below, and that'll help them to fill out. If it's growing well and your Brussels sprouts are still growing well, you know, if they're fattening up down below, you might want to
0: just wait. Lots of little buds.
1: Oh yeah, so don't crop the top yet.
0: Okay.
1: Yeah,
0: okay.
1: Yeah.
0: Okay.
1: But at some point, you know, when you're really ready for them to start filling out, you just give them a snip. Right. And I'd wait till the 1st of September anyway.
0: Yeah. Is there any fertilizer that I should do?
1: They will always welcome a fish fertilizer, you know, foliar spray.
0: Okay.
1: It's a great way to encourage them later on, now that it's later on in the season. You can put a tablespoon on each one of them and mix it into the soil around each plant. And that's sort of a biweekly event. You can do that all summer long, is mix a tablespoon in, and that sort of encourage all of the...
0: Of the fish emulsion.
1: No. You fish emulsion, I say do a foliar spray. If you have you can use the fish emulsion as a fertilizer in the soil, too.
0: Oh, you can?
1: Yeah,
0: okay.
1: There's no reason you can't do that.
0: Okay.
1: But I use the ProGrow, and I'll mix that in.
0: You use
1: in.
0: ProGrow. I have ProGrow, yeah.
1: Yeah, okay.
0: Yeah,
1: okay. Yeah. It doesn't hurt to give them a little extra as you're doing, and make sure you're watering them. You know, it's been interesting with the containers that I have. It's a 4 gallon of water at the bottom of each one of those containers. 4 gallons. And this is in a box that's only like 2 feet wide and maybe 14 inches wide and 2 feet long. And I have to fill that all in this hot weather like we have had during the days. I've had to fill that every week. That's 4 gallons. So you want to make sure that you have, you know, plenty of moisture on them, particularly now as they're starting to fill out.
0: Right. Okay.
1: I don't know what your watering routine is.
0: Well, yeah. I have a sprinkler in the garden. So
1: mm-hmm. Yeah.
0: It covers most of the garden, yeah.
1: Yeah. So, well, just make sure you stick your finger down and make sure that it's wet all the way down to 6 inches.
0: Right,
1: yeah.
0: Okay.
1: Because that the top, you know, it can even puddle up, but it's still, if you go 6 inches down, it's still dry. So you want to make sure that they've got the moisture down to where the roots are.
0: The rain's been deceptive.
1: Don't depend on the rain at all. I mean,
0: we've had
1: some incredible downpours.
0: But,
1: yes. And,
0: yeah. I have a bunch of things on my deck, and they get dry. I have to water them every day.
1: Every day, yeah. Yeah, if they don't have the reservoir. I use those the garden patch grow boxes, and that's 4 gallons. And I'm amazed. I'm amazed that it eats up that 4 gallons so quickly. You know, there's been a couple of times when I've reached in and just felt a little moisture at the very bottom and thought,

0: How could that have done that in one week? But it does, and that just it lets you know that even though we've been having rain, you may not it'll still use up all the water down below.
1: Yeah.
0: So water in Israel important.
1: Yeah. Yeah.
0: Soaking, a good soaking. And let's see. Yeah, Brussels sprouts is such a great crop.
1: Yeah. Oh, you, when they're good, they're great.
0: Oh, yeah.
1: And they're always ready for Thanksgiving.
0: Well, that's always been the competition between me and the deer because they love them. I had one year where the morning that I went out, because I usually let them go right up to Thanksgiving, you know, and they had come in and they ate some. Well, I still had enough for a good dinner, so. Yeah, they'll grow very well right up to Thanksgiving. So if they're filling out okay, you know, you don't have to worry about cropping the top. But if you want to encourage them, you know, and you
1: I'll do more fertilizer. I probably need to do more fertilizer.
0: They usually welcome that.
1: Because in past years, some years I've had good ones, some years bugs have gotten to them and.
0: That's what I was
1: saying. One year I had a gazillion, but they were all like marble size. They were tiny.
0: Well, Jim, it's good talking to you.
1: I just
0: got the high sign, so.
1: Okay. Take care.
0: Yeah.
1: Bye.
0: Bye-bye. We will see you in the garden.
2: That's what we'll do next week. Thank you, everybody.
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4: With SRN News, I'm Bob Agnew in Washington. New York City Mayor Zohran Mamdani is backing a new measure critics say could hit consumers hard. Mayor Mamdani is supporting the so-called Delivery Protection Act. It would force Amazon to directly hire delivery drivers and warehouse workers now currently employed through independent contractors. Opponents of that measure say it would wipe out small delivery businesses, boost Amazon's labor costs, and drive up prices for consumers. One study estimates the average household could pay hundreds more each year. Unions do stand to gain, however. Critics call it another socialist policy making life less affordable for those living in New York. President Trump's administration on Friday asked the high court to allow the White House to continue construction on the $400 million ballroom project while it appeals a lower court's order that halts the construction.
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6: You can imagine what, inside of an AI first agenda, we had like a people and planet first agenda. And so think about that from like the highest level where like, okay, how are we approaching the planning of our economy, the planning of our electricity grid, the planning of the design of our cities and our land use that's actually benefiting well-being of ecosystems, well-being of people first and foremost, and not Sam Altman or Elon Musk or whoever else, right?

0: Hello and welcome to Tech Won't Save Us, made in partnership with The Nation Magazine. I'm your host, Paris Marks, and this week my guest is Matt Haugen. Matt is Research and Editorial Manager at the Climate and Community Institute, and I wanted to have him on the show because he recently co-authored a report that looked into how the U.S. government is really helping to support these major AI companies and what the implications of that are for us. In particular, whether we can look at what the U.S. government is doing with the AI companies in order to see an opportunity to use that same degree of state capacity, state power, to do something very different. In our conversation, we dig into all of the kind of subsidies and regulations that the U.S. government has created in order to support companies like OpenAI and Anthropic, but also, you know, just the major players, Amazon, Microsoft, Google, Meta, the like, right? How those companies are supported in pursuing this AI agenda, this vision of the future that we're supposed to all be engaged in, and how the U.S. government also benefits from that, right? In many different ways, in ways that we have talked about on the podcast in the past. There's explicit support for these companies, for these technologies, but there's also the kind of deregulation and allowing companies to ensure that other people, that other parts of society are picking up the cost for the, you know, expansion of AI, for the build out of data centers that they are all engaging in at the moment. I think it's pretty clear that this is a problem, right? And of course, since Matt works at the Climate and Community Institute, I also wanted to ask him about the climate impact of all of this, you know, because we see these companies basically throwing away their climate commitments, just wanting to pursue generative AI and data centers at all costs, regardless of what that means for not just the community, but for the climate as well, right? For our fight against the climate crisis and our ability to live on a planet that, you know, isn't like scorching hot and having wildfires and terrible natural disasters all the time. And so, you know, I think that's an important part of this conversation, but it also leads us into that bigger piece of like, what would the vision be? Like, how would we use this state power in a different way? And that's very much around, you know, not just creating better technology that isn't this kind of technology that the tech industry is pushing, but also, you know, addressing climate change and creating a better life for so many people, not just in the United States, but around the world, and how that is possible. And this build out shows us that the state can do things, can support, you know, major initiatives. Unfortunately, it just happens to be the wrong ones and ones that are oriented toward, you know, basically increasing the power and profits of the tech industry and of these tech billionaires rather than actually helping the wider public. And so I think that this is a really interesting conversation to, you know, get a bigger picture of the way that the state is supporting this project to push AI on all of us, but also how we should not just, you know, give up on the ability of government to do any good thing, but to recognize that there is power there, that that power should be seized, that it can be seized, and that we can do better things if we put our mind and our efforts to doing so. So if you do like this conversation, make sure to leave a 5-star review on your podcast platform of choice. You can share the show on social media or with any friends or colleagues who you think would learn from it. And if you do want to support the work that goes into making Tech Won't Save Us every single week, so we can keep digging into what the AI industry is doing to our societies, but also the wider impacts of the tech industry, you can join supporters like Olivia in the Bay Area by going to patreon.com/techwontsaveus, where you can become a supporter as well. Thanks so much and enjoy this week's conversation. Matt, welcome to Tech Won't Save Us.
1: Glad to be here. Long-time listener.
0: So thanks so much.
1: Excited to be on.
0: I appreciate that. And, you know, obviously I've been following you on social media for like ages, so I'm very familiar with you and your work. And it's a bit surprising to me that this is the first time that we're even like on a video call as far as I can remember. But, you know, it's great to have you on the show.
1: Yeah. I'm glad we finally had a chance, an opportunity or excuse to do it.
0: Absolutely. Absolutely. And of course, you know, you work at the Climate and Community Institute and you guys have a great new report looking into kind of the AI boom that we're still experiencing. You know, unfortunately, it hasn't crashed yet. but, you know, maybe soon. But also like, you know, what it reveals, you know, the ways that the state is pushing this. And how this power could be used in a different way. And of course, we'll get to that later in the episode. But I wanted to start a bit more broadly. You know, we've been watching this AI boom now for going on 4 years, right? You know, it's three and a bit. It'll be four come November, which is the anniversary of when ChatGPT was released. As you have been watching this, and certainly, you know, the more recent kind of instantiations of it, what goes through your mind as you, you know, see how this is all playing out?
1: Yeah, it's hard to keep up with sometimes, right? It feels like it's so big and it's happening so at such a large scale and so quickly. It really feels just unprecedented in many ways. But there's also some precedents and some important history and needs to be situated in context, right? As I'm sure we'll get into. You know, I'm really approaching it from the climate, from the environmental angle first and foremost, right? So as you've discussed often, and I'm sure your listeners are aware of, you know, the data center build out is just enormous in the United States, especially, you know, the energy usage, the greenhouse gas emissions, the localized environmental costs have been really quite significant with this data center build out. And it's projected or planned to be even higher in the future. You know, there's a recent Bloomberg report that estimated data center usage in the U.S. will be 20% of U.S. electricity usage by 2035, right? And that's just hard to wrap your head around, that kind of scale. Like, there's nothing else like this. You know, we'll see if that actually happens, right? But even the existing AI and data centers we see is very significant. So the other thing I think, and your show and others have been helpful, is it's often really hard to separate the hype and the promises from what is actually happening, right? So we have all these projections for what's going to happen with AI and data centers, but what actually exists right now and what can we actually project in the near term future? What the architects of the AI boom, the biggest beneficiaries, are saying and what they're doing even is a world-making project to me, is how I think about it, right? They're reshaping a lot of the physical terrain of the world, both from the build out of data centers, the physical footprint of that, and then also the future of the planet and the biosphere from the emissions, but also reshaping the world of our information environment, our education systems, our governments, our institutions. They're trying to do those things, at least. So we have to think about it on that scale and think about alternatives on that scale. That's how I'm thinking about it right now.
0: I think you've put that into great context for us, right? You know, to give us the different aspects of what we're seeing from this AI moment, what these tech companies are trying to do with it, and, you know, the very real problems that come with it. And just sticking with the climate point for a minute, you know, it's kind of wild to think that just a few years ago, these companies were trying to present themselves as, you know, green companies, as climate leaders, as all these sorts of things. And then there were just reports recently that Google's emissions just last year were up, I think it was 18%. Microsoft's were up 25% or somewhere around there. Just in a single year, right? These are just massive increases. And paired with that, you know, as you discuss in the report, we're seeing increasingly these data centers being co-located with gas-powered generation in order to, you know, kind of power the computers and the cooling. I wonder for you, as someone who has been working on climate issues for so long, what you make of just how much the tech industry has gotten into bed with the fossil fuel industry and how just like out in the open that is now.
1: It has, like you've been talking about, it has been quite jarring to see how quickly a lot of these companies have jettisoned. You know, they often made a big show of we're committing to net zero and carbon neutrality or, you know, renewable energy and all these sorts of things, right? And it feels like they just overnight toss them aside because, well, AI is more important. And it seems like a big potential, you know, a big potential source of profit. You know, and I think that just highlights a lot of people, you know, probably myself and probably you and many others thought, you know, corporate commitments, promises are, we don't know how much that's worth, you know, when they happen, right? Okay, well, let's see you actually follow through on it, right? So, and I think this just shows that. And you know, I think not just tech companies, I think we're seeing this with a lot of other companies that are also seem to be going in all in on AI and trying to incorporate AI and throwing aside environmental and climate pledges. And I think it's really you know, it's just very concerning. And I think that highlights why we need regulation and why we can't depend on voluntary commitments. You know, that's what we need the government for. And that's what we need regulation for, to make sure these things actually happen and happen in a way that benefits people and the planet as much as possible.
0: Yeah, I completely agree. You know, it's just, when I think about it, right? Like, I feel like a bit before the pandemic, like mid, late 2010s, we were hearing these stories about how, you know, Google, Amazon, Microsoft were selling their cloud services to the fossil fuel companies to help them like better extract fossil fuels. And people were like, this doesn't seem great. You know, this seems very counter to what they're suggesting, right? And then, you know, we get the big pledges after their employees are pushing back, right? In the kind of 2020, 2019 era. And then we move forward into like the generative AI moment. And it's kind of like, wow, it seems like these data centers are, you know, demanding a lot of electricity, and they're trying to present it as though, like, don't worry, we're going to have renewables for this. We're going to have nuclear energy that is going to help power these data centers. So like, don't worry about the emissions part. We'll have it sorted. And now it feels like the past like 6 to 8 months, it's just become, yeah, we need the fossil fuels. Like, you know, we're going to need a lot more of them. And this is just the way it is, you know?
1: Yeah, it really is shocking. With, you know, I guess it goes along with what's happening with AI and data center build out, just how fast all this was seemingly tossed aside. Like, I thought you said you cared about the climate crisis. Why are you building a whole bunch of gas plants? That's just completely goes against that.
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0: Obviously, this report looks a lot at the way that the tech industry has been really supported by the U.S. government and the federal government in particular, in terms of kind of building out this AI infrastructure, you know, making this technology something that is going to be widely adopted, you know, that sort of a thing. Obviously, we know that the U.S., you know, government has been very involved in supporting the fossil fuel industry for a very long time, for a century, however long, right? But I feel like when we think about technology, it's often presented as though, you know, okay, if AI is rolling out now, it's just because of some new innovations that the tech companies have thought up. How is it that the U.S. government is actually supporting what we're seeing in this moment?
1: I think the way people talk about it, think about the quote unquote free market, is a little bit misleading, because the way I think about it is that there's not really such a thing as a free market as how people conceive of it. As the sort of terrain of the economy is fundamentally shaped by the government, by the state, that these, you know, all these corporations and our economy and our society exist in, right? And I think that's especially true with tech. The tech industry seems to like to really pretend like they're libertarians, or we don't need government, and we're just innovating out here in our garages, right? So you can go all the way back for decades, as you know, of how, you know, whether it's the internet, whether it's the microwave, and all these different technologies that have come out of, in a very direct way, public research. So you have that with AI, but then more recently, you know, I think we've seen with the Trump administration especially, has just come out with a flurry of executive orders. They have this, what we call an AI first agenda, right? So they're seemingly all in on AI in many ways, and they're saying this is a strategic priority for the United States, and we need to do everything we can to facilitate this build out. And that looks like, you know, saying AI is a national security priority. That looks like government contracting, trying to put AI into all sorts of, in the government, all sorts of ways. You know, we saw it with Doge kind of in some ways. AI investors all throughout the federal government shaping the government's AI policy, which is a very clear conflict of interest. Building off of that, there's all sorts of regulations and non-enforcement of regulations and deregulation that they're doing with these data centers and with AI. You know, non-enforcing the Clean Air Act, facilitating faster permitting. You have to think about also a little bit more broadly than just specific AI things like that. So there's like what we talk about in the report, there's federal tax policy, which, you know, with the One Big Beautiful Bill Act, I cringe a little every time I have to say that.
0: But it's so beautiful. How could you cringe? Yeah.
1: it's kind of embarrassing to be in the U.S. right now with this happening. You know, the slashing of corporate tax rates, you know, we calculate just three of the hyperscalers alone, you know, avoided $50 billion in taxes last year. And that allows them to accumulate so much cash that they can use for AI and for data center build out and to use that as leverage, right? So you have to think even bigger than things that say this is for AI, right? Because so much of federal policy is shaping what's happening. And, you know, there's other things that we talk about that's like they're taking stakes in companies, you know, to secure access to minerals, to secure access to chips, and shaping the terrain of GPUs and CPUs. And there's, you know, back to climate and environment, they're ordering fossil fuel plants to keep open, to keep running. They were supposed to be closed, right? And they're saying this is because we need power for AI. Now, I think it's important to also look at that in the context of they're doing everything they can to try and slow down renewable energy and stop renewable energy development. So it's a little bit jarring or wild to see that, to them see how flimsy of an excuse that is. But, you know, and that could if you extend that excuse of keeping these fossil fuel plants that are supposed to close, keeping them running to all the ones that are supposed to be closed, I think it's 54 that could cause billions of dollars in increased costs for ratepayers because renewables are cheaper than fossil fuels right now, and also cause just enormous harm from future climate damage and from localized air pollution. And, you know, I think there's a few more specifics we can get into with how the government's facilitating this, but yeah, those are the highlights.
0: Absolutely. Yeah. And I think it's a great overview, right, of the things that are in the report. And I want to dig into several different aspects of it, but I want to start with that big number that you gave us, right? Like three companies avoiding $50 billion in tax in just a single year. Like it's such a big number that it's hard to even like imagine how much money that is, you know, just because it's so enormous. Those kinds of numbers are just not numbers that you're dealing with unless you're like an Elon Musk or a Jeff Bezos or something. And even then they probably are like, this is just so much money. I don't know what I would even do. I guess I'm going to send rockets into space or something, you know? Like, but like, how does this actually happen, right? How do these companies avoid that much in tax? And what is the effect of allowing them then to get away with not paying all of that money?
1: So, they just reduced the corporate tax rate, right? And I think the companies have all kinds of strategies to avoid taxes. So I'm not like a tax policy expert, like getting into the weeds of how they do that. You know, I know there's like with the data centers, they're using using like third party companies and stuff like that. I'm not sure if that plays in the tax avoidance or not, but and you know, they're headquartered in different places. So what we did was look at like what the actual rate is and look at how much they actually pay. So I think it's a combination of a lowered rate and then, you know, strategies that can allow them to pay less, which again goes back to like, we can't depend on companies to do things voluntarily. You know, they have so much money like to spend on data centers and to spend on AI infrastructure. A lot of these data centers seem to be being financed with debt. And so the more assets you have, the more debt you're able to take on as well. And, you know, I think if you look even beyond companies to individuals as well, I think it's important to think about the tax policy implications, where we're seeing AI now becoming a major player in elections and spending enormous amounts of money. You know, Elon Musk, the most notably in 2024, right? And really trying to stifle any policy that could slow down their build out or to lower their profits.
4: Yeah, I think that's really well said, right? And I was even talking to Molly White a few weeks ago about how so many of these AI companies and, you know, people involved with AI companies are spending big in the midterms to come, right? To try to shape the AI policies that they're seeing there. And of course, I know your report looks, you know, primarily at what's happening on the federal government level, but we're seeing, you know, on the state level, on the local level, that these companies and these data center projects are getting big tax breaks there as well, right? To kind of, you know, allow them to get away with not paying more tax. And to me, when I think about all this money being avoided, right, when I think about the $50 billion just for three of these big tech companies, let alone, you know, what Apple is saving and all this kind of stuff, you were talking earlier about the world making part of this, right? The way that they're kind of shaping the world that we live in. And if they have so much capital to deploy and so much additional capital, I feel like that gives them even more power to do that, right?
1: Yeah, absolutely. Absolutely. I think we need to think about money as power, right? And that's, it's just like it allows you to do things that you couldn't otherwise do, especially when it's unequal to the staggering levels that we're seeing.
4: It's really shocking. Like, but it's also not surprising, right? You know, I'm wondering, you were talking a lot about, you know, the different regulations, the different actions, the procurement that the federal government is doing in the United States in order to support the AI industry. Why is it that the U.S. government is so invested in this particular project, right? In kind of ensuring adoption of AI and building out all these data centers. What does the U.S. government actually get out of that?
1: Well, that's a great question. I think, you know, I think we can look at what is actually being said. And I think we can also maybe speculate a little bit on some of the motives behind this maybe being unsaid. You know, a lot of justification seems like, well, this is the technology of the future. This is going to, and I think a lot of it is something I've been thinking about a lot lately, is a lot of it is based in science fiction, imaginations, imaginaries, right? Not necessarily things that might be actually possible. You know, I know you've covered Elon Musk extensively. We all know Elon Musk makes a lot of promises, you know, whether it's going to Mars, or, you know, the autonomous robots, all these things. And we're seeing that with AI, with AGI, with superintelligence.
4: There was he did this interview with The Economist recently, like as we speak. And I don't know if you watched the whole thing, but people will probably be familiar. He made this tweet like a couple months ago that there was going to be civil war in Britain. And he was kind of like pressed on this point. And he was like, you know, I think civil war in Britain is going to happen, but it's 20 years away. But the good news is that the AI and robot singularity is 10 years away, and that will like negate the need for a civil war. I was like, dude, what are you talking about?
1: Oh my God. I didn't see that part. I didn't watch the whole thing. I saw some clips.
4: Well, it's better for your mental health, I think, that you didn't.
1: That's such a good example. Cause like, what is that? Number one, that's probably not possible. Number two, what does that even make sense? You know, it feels like a lot of his promises of AI in the future is like, it's very vague. Like, okay, we're going to have super intelligence and AGI, but how does that actually work? And how does that improve people's lives? It's not really clear. But again, I think it's important to question, you know, whether or not something like that is possible, especially extrapolating from the technologies we have now. You know, I think that's a state of reasons. Like, this is the technology of the future. We have to invest in this, and we also have to beat China, right? That's another key part of the AI first, of the AI strategic priority, is that we're in this existential race with China to who builds AGI, who builds super intelligence first. And then I don't know, again, it's very vague. Like, I don't know what happens if you get the AGI first, like you win the world. Like, what does that even mean? This escalating tension with China, or using China as a boogeyman for whatever you want to do, is a very concern, because to me, that's a warlike posture, that's a militaristic posture. And that ties into another reason that they seem to be so interested in AI, is its applications for military usage, which, you know, which we've seen in Gaza, which we've seen in the Iran war, participating in death and destruction. and killing and participating in the murder of all sorts of people. And that seems to be a big part of the use case, right? And I think we're seeing AI companies, which we write about a little bit in the report, are, you know, again, similar to the climate pledges, a lot of companies had these pledges about, we're not going to use our tools for military, we're not going to use them for, you know, certain things related to that. And a lot of them have dropped those pledges because there's so much money. You know, famously, the United States military budget is enormous. It's around $1 trillion right now. There's a lot of money up for grabs. And with military and other government contracting more broadly, you can get what's called lock-in, where vendor lock-in, where you're just kind of, if you're so integrated into the system, it's very hard to dislodge you. Like, well, we have to keep using this company's tool because we depend on it. And I think there's a lot of groupthink and a lot of people buying the hype, it seems like to me, especially the richer you are and the more divorced from the concerns of working people you are. Like, I think with AI more than a lot of other technologies we see, that seems to be the case to me. You know, I think there's been some interesting data showing that, like, the higher you are in the corporate structure, the more you use AI, you know, CEOs, the C-suite versus workers. And I think that promise of, like, we can do more work and have more output with fewer workers is just like something that's designed to be enticing to a capitalist, to a CEO, right? I think another thing that's happening is this is like the next big thing, you know, with the hype. It's like we can't miss out on this. There's potentially a lot of money to be made. To me, the how that works doesn't really make a lot of sense. Like, if you put everyone out of a job, how are they going to buy your goods? There's a lot of like contradictory visions of the future going on here. And I think there's just a lot of people, like I was talking about earlier with the revolving door, with the VCs involved in the government, there's a lot of people who just straight up stand to benefit a lot if from increasing the value of AI, from funneling money to AI through contracts and subsidies and things like that, just the sort of very direct corruption and conflicts of interest that we're seeing in the Trump administration on a like staggering level.
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4: In some ways, I'm surprised to see how much has gone into it. But then on the other hand, I'm like, not. But it brings to mind to me, there was this interview that I think it was Sundar Pichai gave like a couple years ago. And they were asking like why he was putting so much money into AI and into AI infrastructure. And his answer was basically like, well, it's better for us to put the money in and, you know, basically to make sure that we don't miss out in case it is something, than like us not putting the money in. And then there's these other companies that are beating us now. So it's like, maybe we're burning a bunch of money, but it's worthwhile to burn the money to make sure that we don't lose out at the end of the day, in case this is the next big thing, sort of a deal. And it feels to me like there's kind of like a view like that on the federal government and like the policy level as well. It's like, maybe this is the next big thing. It's what our tech industry is telling us is the next big thing. And, you know, it's such a massive industry. We have benefited a lot from this industry, so we should go along with it, especially if China is also competing, and we can't risk China being the one to like win on AI if AI happens to be the big deal that everyone is suggesting that it is, right?
1: Yeah, absolutely. It just seems like there's so much fear of missing out, of but that's not a good way to think about the world and how we shape the world and our infrastructure. Instead of thinking about what do we actually need, it's, well, maybe someone else will make a lot of money on it. And that just highlights how the sort of misalignment of incentives, I think, we're seeing.
4: Yeah, how absolutely broken it is, right? And I do want to talk about your vision for like how things could be different. But before we get to that, I'm wondering, you know, you've talked a lot earlier about the impacts of AI itself, right? The impacts that we're seeing from this rollout, you know, what effects it is actually having on people. And of course, you mentioned the kind of data center build out. Obviously, we're hearing more and more stories about what these data centers are meaning for communities. But as you have the federal government getting so behind this project being pushed by the tech industry, what impacts does that have on, you know, on workers, on regular people, on the public that is not being taken into account when basically their government is supporting everything that this industry wants?
1: So at a high level, you know, what we've been talking about is shifting all these resources, whether it's financial, whether it's the physical, like concrete and silicon and everything else that goes into building a data center and the chips, all of that being spent on this instead of alternatives, and all of the sort of state capacity to like craft policy and regulation being directed towards facilitating this. On a more local and direct level, we're seeing what is also, I think, you know, on the same level of the unprecedented scale of the AI build out is the resistance to data centers. You know, I can't recall seeing anything like this where it's people across the political spectrum, across the country, you know, just data centers. You know, we're seeing all sorts of campaigns to fight against data centers everywhere, rural, urban, suburban, all across the United States. People are very concerned, I think, about number one, that this feels, like I was saying at the beginning, this is a world-making project and it feels like it's being imposed from above, because it is, right? They're not, no one was asking for this. This wasn't like some kind of democratically decided plan. It's people with a lot of power and wealth said, we want to do this and we're going to force it on you. And the reason we're going to do it is because it's going to take your job, and maybe the future will be, there'll be a supercomputer that can do things for you in some way that is, again, very vague. So like, that's what's on offer. And so I think that's instilling a lot of fear in people, and it's instilling a lot of anger in people. But then you have to look at the data centers themselves, which, you know, I know you have done a great job of covering, where there's all the fossil fuel generation that they're, you know, both on the grid, and then we're seeing lots of off-grid, what's called behind the meter generation of gas plants. They're just building power plants specifically for the data centers. Famously, Elon Musk's Colossus plants near Memphis are just spewing pollution in the area. And so that's increasing greenhouse gas emissions, you know, for the climate, increasing global warming and making the climate crisis worse. But then also the localized effects, health effects of air pollution are really staggering and really bad, whether that's asthma and heart and lung and potential future brain damage from that, right? And then there's the land use issues, where, you know, there's a data center that they're trying to build that's near me, where they're going to clear cut a huge forest to build that. The noise pollution, which I think is another underrated cost of this, that also has health effects. It's not just like an annoying noise, right? That causes health effects to people that live nearby. And the water usage of data centers, which I think has been controversial to what extent that is an issue. I think people like to compare it to like an aggregate, but water concerns are very particular to the particular places they're in, right? If you build a data center in a desert, there's not a lot of water there. Well, then if they're using a ton of water for the data center, that's going to cause some local issues probably. This is causing a lot of costs to people, and it's not really clear what the benefits are. And that's not even to mention the issues with like chaplet psychosis and the attacks on education, our information ecosystem. Like, you see people now, I think one of the pernicious effects of AI is that people look at real videos and can say, this is AI. And it basically destroys, it can kind of destroy the social fabric where you're not sure what's real or what's not. Students are not learning and they're just delivering, they're just having ChatGPT write their essays. You know, there's so many costs from the environmental to social to political. Oh, and that's not even to mention the, you know, the potential authoritarian aspects of AI, which I think is a really important part of the story and why it's enticing to people with a lot of wealth and power, because whether that's military applications or surveillance applications, it's very clear that this is a tool that can be used that is really ideal for increasing power, to concentrate power at the top to a select few. There's a lot of costs in a lot of different areas and not a lot of clear benefits. So it's understandable why there's so much resistance to me.
4: Yeah, I think so too. You know, it's no surprise to me that people have turned against this so extremely and really so quickly, right? Like, I feel like the opposition to data centers and to AI more broadly has arisen really quickly, you know, over a relatively short span of time as people started to feel the effects of these infrastructures and of what the tech industry is doing. And, you know, I'm sure that's paired to some degree with just how a lot of public opinion has shifted on the tech industry and the tech billionaires and things in recent years, right? And even when Elon Musk promises, you know, a universal high income and abundance for everybody, I don't think people are really buying into that, you know, that promise or that idea that that's really our future, right?
1: Right. How much do you think, do you feel like people are still buying Elon Musk promises to the extent they used to, or is people seeing through it more now?
4: I think people are seeing through it, you know, like I think he definitely has like a small, like very committed group of people who are still around him and are still falling for it. And unfortunately, there's still a lot of media, I would say, that give him too long of a leash to, like, you know, kind of and not get kind of pushed on it. But I do feel like a lot of the public is very much like against this guy now, especially like I think the real shift for a lot of people was first the Twitter acquisition and that kind of like, you know, people off, especially like liberals and people on the left and whatnot. But then also seeing him like get behind Trump in the way that he did, like I think that also soured a lot, even more people, you know. But yeah, I don't know. It's been interesting to see. And, you know, you've talked about a lot of the costs there. I think you laid it out really well. And, you know, given that this is a climate report, or, you know, a lot of your focus is on climate, I feel like that's another big cost to this as well, right? Is just seeing the degree to which climate policy, climate targets have really been thrown out the window in order to facilitate this industry, this build out of data centers, you know, the fossil fuels powering them. And I wonder, you know, for you as someone who has been working on this for so long, what you make of how quickly climate policy has kind of like fallen off the map. And were you shocked at just how quickly this reversal has been, not just in the US, but, you know, in many other parts of the West, at least, as well?
1: Yeah, it has been quite shocking because it felt like there was something like an elite consensus happening around, you know, maybe starting with the Paris Agreement and a lot of climate pledges and, you know, whether that's from governments or from private actors, as we were talking about with the corporations, a lot of resources going to energy transition, a lot of attention paid to that. A lot of that has kind of just seemingly dropped away in the last few years. And I think there's a lot of reasons for that, but I think AI is a big driver of it because it's just so enticing, seemingly, that there's so much money at stake and so much potential to be made, at least in theory. But probably a lot of people are getting rich right now already. Yeah, that those things can just be jettisoned because this is the thing of the future, at least what they say or what they think. It calls into question how much some of the people making those pledges really believe or understand climate change, because, well, if you take this seriously, then you wouldn't be doing this. When there's this sort of pot of gold of AI, AGI, it's easy to, like, you know, go through mental hoops or mental gymnastics to justify these things. And again, like I was saying before, that just highlights why we need the public sector, why we need regulation to actually ensure these things happen and not depend on private corporations to just do the right thing, because the incentives are set up so that they don't do that.
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1: What the AI bailout shows, what the AI first agenda shows, is that we can use, contrary to just like decades of propaganda basically saying the government is bad, we have to shrink the government. That's a really concerted effort to benefit corporations and the wealthy, right? Which we are seeing with AI, but they're very clearly using the government. So the whole thing is just a con at every level because they want to use the government to their ends. Some of what they're doing, at least the tools they're using for AI, this AI build-out, are not necessarily bad. Taking government stakes in companies, that could be a very useful tool for pro-social, pro-ecological ends. Like if you wanted to nationalize energy infrastructure, nationalize the energy grid, take stakes in companies to direct investment towards where we want to renewable energy, to public transit, et cetera. We think it's really important to highlight that the project of world making should not be in the hands of the wealthy few, and that it should be in the hands of the working class, of the public. And the government is the main vehicle to do that. So, you know, we have some recommendations like public investment, democratically planning the grid, like instead of just letting big tech and AI companies just using the grid to facilitate their ends, like using tools to, like the government, to think about what should our energy grid look like? What should our energy system look like to benefit the planet and benefit people rather than AI companies? Building a grid that is designed around social priorities, centering well-paying jobs, something like a green jobs guarantee. People talked a lot about a few years ago. I think we should need to be talking about that again, because even if we set aside the sort of science fiction promises that AI is going to take everyone's job, it is taking people's jobs right now, at least some people. I think it's a really important example to show that there's a lot of precarity in our society that we need to use the government to prevent and ameliorate. And there's a lot of work that needs to be done if we're thinking about an energy transition, if we're thinking about repairing the biosphere and building something like a green and just society. There's a lot of work that corporations are not going to want to pay for or pay well or provide jobs with dignity. And that's something we can use the government to do. And then AI, I think there's very clearly some uses or examples of AI that should be banned, right? When it comes to technologies and technological advancement like this, we need public options and public control, public regulation, so it's not just Anthropic and XAI and OpenAI just doing kind of whatever they want. Like, and I don't think that necessarily taking public ownership in those companies is even the best idea, because I think we need from the ground up public alternatives that are fundamentally directed towards, you know, social and ecological well-being. And who knows what that could look like? We need public technology and computing infrastructure like that. And I think that could really sort of prevent and mitigate a lot of the harms we're seeing. You can imagine what, instead of an AI first agenda, we had like a people and planet first agenda. And so think about that from like the highest level, where like, okay, how are we approaching the planning of our economy, the planning of our electricity grid, the planning of our, the design of our cities and our land use, that's actually benefiting well-being of ecosystems, well-being of people first and foremost, and not Sam Altman or Elon Musk or whoever else, right? So that's the way we're trying to think about it.
4: Yeah, I think that makes a lot of sense, right? And just to pick up on a few pieces, like when you're talking about the jobs aspect of it, right? So many of these data centers promise a lot of jobs, but it's actually just construction jobs. And then there's not very much involved in actually running it, right? You know, the community is not actually getting, you know, a lot of long-term employment out of these infrastructures that are very, not just capital intensive, but resource intensive, as you've been describing as well, right? And, you know, you mentioned the kind of democratic planning piece of this as well. And I feel like when you talk about public technologies, obviously that's a way for us to get a lot more into or a lot more input on kind of the development of technologies, what technologies are being, you know, put to use for the public rather than just whatever the tech industry is offering to us. But it's also why I'm quite supportive of these efforts for moratoriums on data centers, right? It feels like that is an effort, you know, however small, or, you know, maybe it's not as kind of comprehensive as we would like, but at least to start to force some regulations, some expectations, to start putting some rules in place around these data centers. So it's not just the tech companies deciding for themselves what they want to do and kind of pushing the governments to do it. But, you know, because the public is pushing on, whether it's their local governments or their state governments, to get involved here, them having to put rules in place that, you know, at least reflect some of these public demands to a certain degree in, you know, what a data center, if it does get built locally, could actually look like, how it could operate, what resources it could use, and those sorts of things, right?
1: So much of this AI build-out has been very undemocratic and even anti-democratic. I think we can think about moratoria as an exertion of democracy against that. This is happening, so, like we've been talking about, this has been happening so fast and to such a scale, we have to slow it down and we have to figure out alternatives, to figure out what's going on and how we can, you know, take that sort of power for alternatives and for democratic control.
4: No, I completely agree. And, you know, as we start to wrap up our conversation, I'm wondering about the path forward, right? You know, obviously there are a lot of forces arrayed against us from the tech industry and their lobby and, you know, everything that you've been talking about on that front. But even, you know, as you've been saying, governments that are not always acting in our interest as well, right? And are supporting what these tech, you know, companies want. And so I wonder for you, what you see as, you know, the path toward moving toward a framework like the one that you're laying out, and, you know, what kind of hints or, you know, kind of movements in that direction you're seeing right now that can help us along, you know, in that fight or in the achievement of that.
1: The future is kind of up for grabs right now, and visions of the future, there's not really, it doesn't feel like there's a lot on offer. Like I was saying earlier, it feels like the AI future is very vague and it's also doesn't sound good really. Even like in their most, like, you know, their most lofty promises, like doesn't really sound good to me. I think it doesn't sound good to a lot of people. So I think there's a lot of space and that has to be contested for like, what could an alternative future look like? That's where people's needs are met, where people are not, you know, people's cost of living is not going through the roof, where corporations aren't allowed to pollute with impunity, where we have renewable energy and public transit and libraries and schools and all these sorts of things that I think people want and people need. What we're seeing with this data center resistance is a very interesting and potent sort of political moment of potential, of where people are fighting against these sort of undemocratic oligarchic forces. And maybe they're not always, you know, they're not always like someone who's coming at that from like a traditional left politics perspective, but that's a place where you can say, hey, this data center that is being imposed on you, well, here's who's doing that and here's why, and here's like the negative effects, and like here's what maybe what some alternatives could be. And maybe that's, you know, maybe the groups organizing a data center resistance could organize for something more beneficial in their community, right? So to me, that's like a place of political potential. This data center resistance, and we're seeing a lot of candidates running on that. I think I don't want to like sugarcoat it. I think it's going to be a big challenge because, as you talk about, as we've been talking about this conversation, like the inequality in our society is just so enormous right now. From Elon Musk briefly being the world's first trillionaire to, you know, increasing cost of living and to the working class, and the way that the Trump administration has just been so brazenly corrupt and authoritarian. So it's a big challenge, but I do think that with the way that they've been pushing this so hard, I think it's a potential, there's a lot of potential for political openings here. And I think it also shows that, contrary to maybe what some people are saying right now, or what we're seeing from the Trump administration's actions, that people do care a lot about the environment and climate change. And that, you know, I think that's one of the things people are citing the most, from what I've seen, with why they're resisting data centers, is concerns about the environment. By doing this, they're sort of drawing attention to it. And I think that that's a lot of space for us to collectively imagine alternatives.
4: Yeah, I completely agree, right? I see a lot of hope in the movements against data centers and how much that has grown so quickly, you know, how many projects have been stopped or delayed because of it. And really, to me, it just feels like the beginning, right? And I'm interested to see how

0: Meta or Amazon or what have you, but actually they have achieved quite a lot in a short period of time. And I think that could only grow, especially if, you know, there's some effort to kind of bring that together into something bigger. So I think there's opportunity. I think there's opportunity there.
1: Yeah, definitely. Are you seeing in Canada, is there a lot of similar things happening there?
0: Absolutely. And we're like behind on where the United States is. You know, there's not as many data centers up here. The projects are being proposed later than the ones in the United States. And so we also have the benefit of then learning from what's been happening in the US. And so when people say up here, like, you know, what difference are some community activists going to make to these major data center projects, you can look and say, well, look at what they did in the US, right? You know, look at how many projects have been stopped or delayed down there. And already here, we're seeing discussions of moratoriums. I think the first community passed a moratorium just recently. And it's only growing, right? And it's not just in the US and Canada, but so many other places. So yeah, I feel hope from that.
1: Yeah, that's good. Yeah, I think there's a lot of hope if you keep your eyes open for it around this.
0: And we need hope, right? Or else we're not going to get anywhere if we just feel it's all, you know, it's all over already and we can't do anything to change it. Matt, it's been really great to talk to you and to have you on the show to dig into the report and learn more about, you know, some of the work that you guys at the Climate and Community Institute are doing. Thanks so much for taking the time. I really appreciate it.
1: Yeah, thank you.
0: Matt Haugen is Research and Editorial Manager at the Climate and Community Institute. 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
3: Breaking news this hour at Town Hall. I'm Bob Agnew in Washington. Police are investigating a shooting involving multiple suspects and five people on the campus of Virginia State University today. County police say five victims were transported to hospitals. One initially listed as having life-threatening injuries has now been upgraded to critical condition. Luigi Mangione has pleaded guilty to federal stalking charges in the killing of UnitedHealthcare CEO Brian Thompson. He admitted yesterday in New York to following Thompson to an investor conference back in 2024, then shooting him on a New York City street.
4: Now, Mangione still faces a separate state murder case that is scheduled to go to trial in September. However, now after his guilty plea in federal court, his lawyers could go to that judge in state court and say that case should be thrown out on double jeopardy grounds.
3: That is correspondent Michael Sizek reporting. Luigiane Mangione pleading guilty yesterday, and now he faces life in prison, his lawyer seeking to dismiss that separate New York state murder case. In New York, Mayor Zohran Mamdani is now backing a measure that critics say could easily hit consumers right in the wallet. Correspondent Ken Lorman has more.
5: Mayor Mamdani supports the so-called Delivery Protection Act, which would force Amazon to directly hire delivery drivers and warehouse workers now employed through independent contractors. Opponents say the move would wipe out small delivery businesses, boost Amazon's labor cost, and drive up prices. One study estimates the average household could pay hundreds more each year, while unions stand to gain. Critics call it another socialist policy, making life less affordable for New Yorkers. Ken Lorman reporting.
3: It was a losing session to end the week on Wall Street. The Dow Jones Industrial Average at the closing bell was off by 107 points at 53,732. The NASDAQ was down by 73. More at townhall.com.
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2: Some new numbers are delivering a reality check now to the media's crime narrative.
3: Data from 67 major police departments shows violent crime fell sharply in 2025. The Major Cities Chiefs Association reports homicides dropped about 19%, robberies fell roughly 20%, and aggravated assaults declined nearly 10%. A separate mid-year analysis of major U.S. cities found homicide rates down 17%, with hundreds fewer killings than a year earlier. Conservative analysts say the numbers prove that enforcing the law and supporting police works, while undercutting claims that America is becoming less safe. Richard Boyd reporting.
2: President Trump's administration on Friday asked the Supreme Court to allow the White House to continue construction on its $400 million ballroom project while it appeals a lower court's order to halt the work. You'll find breaking news and analysis at townhall.com. One Democrat senator just made a surprising promise about a future race. Here's correspondent Willie Nelson.
4: Pennsylvania Democratic Senator John Fetterman says he will not campaign against Republican colleague David McCormick if McCormick runs for re-election in 2030. Fetterman called McCormick a great guy and a friend. The two senators have worked together on several efforts, including a joint fundraising committee and a project to represent Pennsylvania after the governor declined state funding. Willie Nelson, Washington.
2: Pennsylvania's Democrat Senator John Fetterman again saying he will not campaign against Republican colleague Dave McCormick. McCormick may choose to run for re-election in 2030. As Americans struggle with rising costs, most of the nation's priciest cities share one thing in common, according to data on urban living. Well, 24 of the 25 most expensive U.S. cities are actually governed by Democrats. Critics say those high prices are the product of high taxes and strict regulations. More details at townhall.com.
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0: Hello, Prestige Heads, and welcome to American Prestige. I'm Danny Bessner, here as always with my friend and comrade, Derek Davison. And we're very excited to welcome to the podcast today, Molly Crabapple. Molly's an artist and a writer. She's written several books, and her most recent book is Here Where We Live Is Our Country, The Story of the Jewish Bund. Molly, thank you very much for joining us.
1: Thank you so much for having me.
0: So I don't know if you've noticed, but this has been a rough few years for the Jews for a variety of reasons, most notably Israel's genocide in Gaza has raised a lot of questions about why did Jewish nationalism become this way? What about these Jewish collective identities? And your book obviously explores a path not taken, or perhaps more precisely, a path eradicated, this history of sort of Jewish socialism. So maybe just as a first question, what made you want to write this book? What are your connections to this story? And what do you think the story of the Bund, broadly speaking, why is it useful today?
1: I first came across the Bund because of my great-grandfather. My great-grandfather, Samuel Rothbart, was a painter. He was a bohemian, and he was what we would call a character, the sort of person that would eat fire into his 80s and take back his own paintings from the Brooklyn Museum of Art because he didn't like where they were hung. He was sort of an animating spirit in my family, and I came to the Bund because of a painting that he had done based on his memories of the small town in Belarus that he came from, a town that he had left in 1904. And the painting, which enraptured me when I was young, was of a woman who was wearing a long skirt and had her hair in an updo, you know, 19th century woman, who was throwing a rock through a window. And next to her was her boyfriend, who was throwing more rocks. And he had titled this painting, Itke the Bundist. Now, this painting was so different from what my vision of a young woman in a shtetl at the end of the 19th century would be, that I thought that that term, Bundist, had to be the key to why this woman was so different. And I had kept this sort of information that my great-grandfather was in a anti-czarist underground, probably socialist group in my back pocket for a long time, just as an interesting factoid, until I went to Palestine for the first time in 2015. I was a guest of the Palestine Festival of Literature. I presented my work in Ramallah. And then afterwards, I was able to report from Gaza for Vice. And I don't think that there's a human in this world who has been to Gaza Strip, even long before the genocide, who does not feel the most profound disgust and rage for the regime that is imprisoning so many funny, cool, tough, amazing people in an open-air prison, and does not also feel a profound disgust and rage for the ideology that is behind that regime, and that ideology is Zionism. And so I came home quite shaken and changed from this trip to Palestine and to Gaza specifically. And I was reading about the Bund, as I would often do on the internet, and I learned that it was anti-Zionist. And that, to me, was something really interesting. And so I started getting obsessed. I started reading every single one of these scholarly books. I started digging as much as I could without knowing the language that they spoke, which was Yiddish. And I wrote an article for the New York Review of Books that was the most popular thing that I had ever written up until that date about this secular, socialist, anti-Zionist, revolutionary Jewish group at my great-grandfather. And once I wrote that piece, the floodgates opened. First, I just received so much love from young Jewish people who never knew about this leftist history of Jews who fought back against anti-Semitism while rejecting the Jewish state. But also, I heard from the family members of Bundists, from poets, labor leaders, scientists, older people who were profoundly grateful that their ancestors, their parents, grandparents, were finally getting some of the shine, some small bit of the shine, which they ought to have been owed as leaders of this foundational movement. And it was really those old people's stories, that made me decide, like, this can't just be an article. And I always joke, right, that journalists were like boys of the mind, because we get so obsessed with something. We're so intense. We're just like, I love you. I love you. I love you, baby. And then the article comes out and then we ghost. But with the Boond, I was like, I'm not going to, I'm getting married to you. And I spent 7 years working on this book. I learned Yiddish. I went to Ukraine during the Russian invasion. I did a truly demented amount of archival research, the type of archival research that can only come out of like a deep sense of inferiority and also a demonic madness. And I presented on the Boond in Ramallah in 2023, came home to start a swank fellowship at the New York Public Library. And then October 7th happened and the genocide of Gaza began. And I think the fact of writing this book, which is both in some parts a story of the genocide of Jewish people in Poland, but also a story about solidarity and its failures while Israel was carrying out a genocide, and while such solidarity was being shown, but also failing, was something that probably shattered my brain in ways that I find it difficult even to express. But I think, you know, this book came out and it debuted at number 4 on the New York Times bestseller list. This book is something that has received a sort of like outpouring of support and attention, the likes of which like none of my other projects ever had. And I think the reason that that's happening is because it speaks to some very, very deep need. I think that Zionism has colonized so much Jewish history and it's laid claim to the entirety of Jewish identity. And I think that so many people who are turning away from this repulsive ideology have such hunger to find other Jewish ancestors that are in line with their ethics and that might point a way to a better future.
0: That's a really good introduction. And I think it might be worth situating the Boond within the history of Jewish emancipation and the Pale of Settlement. And so that could be an entire series on its own. But let's turn to the book and let's talk about what was the Pale? How is Jewish emancipation proceed? What was the Haskalah? Who are the Maskilim? I mean, this is a lot here. So feel free to, you know, say only what you need to do. And how does this eventually lead to the Boond being formed in the 19th century?
1: Well, the Pale of Settlement are the western provinces of the Tsarist Empire that were taken over from Poland when the Polish-Lithuanian Commonwealth was sliced up in the 1700s. And they were called the Pale of Settlement because this was the only area that the vast majority of Jews were able to live in the Tsarist Empire. Jews in the Tsarist Empire were a racialized minority and not a liked one. They had tons of laws that dictated what jobs you could do, whether you could go to university, where you could live. The Tsarist government would constantly stoke conspiracy theories and hatred against Jews as a way of deflecting the rage of poor people against, you know, a hated minority as opposed to against their real oppressors. You know, something I'm sure no one today would know anything about, you know, certainly a 19th century thing. And yes, it's like basically what we were seeing in Belfast 2 weeks ago with Elon Musk, the world's first trillionaire, running like basically inciting pogroms on X. That was what the Tsarist Empire was doing with less technology, you know, 100 and some odd years ago. Now, what was the Haskalah? The Haskalah was the Jewish Enlightenment, which was, you know, a later response and sort of attempt to emulate the Christian Enlightenment, an attempt to, by Jews, usually in Western Europe, to be citizens of their own countries in secular sense, to be like a Frenchman, a German, while also being a Jewish person as a religious identity. There's a classic quote, is it by Judah Lieb Gordon, be a man on the street and a Jew at home. And it was basically about getting rid of those parts of yourself that were offensive to larger Christian society, like speak German, not Yiddish, right? Dress, you know, wear a nice suit. Stop with the distinctive facial hair. Stop, you know, get a job in a respectable trade. And also, it was an attempt to, you know, give Jewish people access to the same sort of secular individual identity that, you know, a German or a French Christian person would have had in the 19th century. And Jews were emancipated in France and in Germany quite early in the 19th century. But that was not the case for Jews in the Tsarist Empire. They would remain an officially oppressed class up until the 1917 revolution booted the Tsar out of his shiny diamond throne. Now, the Bund was an organization that was created by young Jewish Marxist troublemakers in 1897. And it was created from the realization that Jews and Jewish workers in the Tsarist Empire had three boots stomping on their face all at once. They are workers, so exploited like all other workers are, though a bit more so in the Tsarist Empire because there isn't the same employment law that workers had won in Western Europe. They live in an autocracy of people who are having diamond-covered costume balls while famines are going on in their country. They live in a place without free press, without, you know, a parliament, a place where you could get sent to a Siberian prison camp for having a book club. So that's another boot, you know, on the face. But also, they're a racialized minority that is the extra special hated group in that empire. And so, realizing these three oppressions that Jews had on them, the founders of the Bund were like, we need an organization that will fight to overthrow the Tsar, that will bring democratic socialism to the Russian Empire, but also that will fight for our dignity, our liberation as Jews, our right to have safe, beautiful lives in this place where we have lived for the last 1,000 years.
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0: How does the Bund proceed over the course of maybe the first decade or so of the 20th century? So one of the most famous events, of course, is the Kishinev pogrom of 1903, which initiates, you know, a wave of Jewish emigration from the Russian Empire to other parts of the world, primarily the United States. But what is the Bund doing? How are they relating to other Marxist groups? How are they relating to the government in this early part of the 20th century?
1: The Bund never sees itself as a separate political party in the first years. They always see themselves as an organization that's going to be part of a larger all-Russian movement. Obviously, they know Jews are 2% of the population. You're not going to overthrow the Tsar yourself. And so shortly after the Bund is created, they help create the Russian Social Democratic Labor Party, which is the party that through various twists and turns will become the Mensheviks and the Bolsheviks, and finally the Communist Party of the Soviet Union, though without the Bund's participation. They both are this, they're the largest part of the Russian Social Democratic Labor Party. They have 30,000 members at a time, and the rest of the party has 5,000 members. They are smugglers of newspapers and illegal pamphlets. They incite mutinies in army garrisons. They set up illegal libraries and underground schools. They basically initiate a youth rebellion. Like when I look at what it must have meant to be a young Bundist kid in, you know, 1902, the amount of freedom you were seizing for yourself, you were seizing, you know, the freedom to like date guys, to not have an arranged marriage, right? To read secular literature. I mean, to carry a walking stick on Shabbos. This was a huge scandal. To disobey your parents, to make your own money, to define your own future. I mean, this was a group that was as much about an inner transformation as it was about transforming the government in the empire. They were expert labor union organizers. They were amazing at like strikes and mutual aid funds. They set up whole like transnational fundraising networks where they would get money from sweatshop workers in New York. They were an astoundingly rooted and effective organization. And you mentioned the Kishinev pogrom. One of the key aspects of the Boone's popularity was their emphasis on armed self-defense. The Boone created battle squads, which protected their communities all across the Pale of Settlement from pogroms. They fought with bombs, with guns, with knives, and they viewed their ability to fight not just as a matter of like the physical self-protection, of the physical protection of their own communities. It was also about self-transformation, about dignity, about no longer, having to beg and plead for your place in the land that you were born, but rather to stand as an equal and say, this is mine. And if you have a problem with that, I have a gun and I will defend my place here. In terms of the Russian Social Democratic Party, this Labor Party, this would be a fraught relationship. Bundists were part of the same Western European exile communities as people like Lenin and Trotsky, and they didn't like him. There was a lot of beef and different opinions, especially about the role of like centralization, the iron discipline that Lenin would demand, the obedience. And Lenin would successfully bully the Bund out of the Russian Social Democratic Labor Party in 1903. But the Bund, despite this, will reach its, I would say probably its high point in Tsarist Russia in 1905, when a massive revolution or massive revolutionary wave breaks out that sweeps all across the empire. And in the Pale of Settlement, in industrial cities like Łódź, Warsaw, in the great port city of Odessa, where, you know, famous because of the battleship Potemkin, Bundist orators, Bundist street fighters, and Bundist organizers are some of the kings of the uprising. And when I would read these memoirs of people like Raphael Abramovich, you know, a young Bundist organizer of that time, he describes traveling in between these Pale of Settlement towns during the heyday of the revolution as if he is the ambassador of a great power.
0: So what happens after the revolution? So there's the first revolution of 1905. It doesn't succeed. And then there's the famous revolution of 1917, the October Revolution, which does succeed in installing Bolshevism as sort of over time after the Civil War as the governing ideology. But let's talk about this interregnum period between 1905 and 1917. What happens to the Bund after the revolution fails? Just what happens to them? I'll let you tell the story because you're so good at it.
1: I mean, in October 1905, a series of general strikes force the Tsar to make concessions. He releases something that's called the October Manifesto, which gives like a piddling little series of rights. Like you could have a press, but it's not really free. You could have a parliament, but people can't really vote on it in a fair way. However, just the fact that this czar, this guy who considers himself an autocrat appointed by God, releases anything, this is earth-shattering. This is massive. But as if to take back with one hand what he'd given with the other, at the same time as the October Manifesto is released, a series of pogroms break out in 690 cities around the Russian Empire, where people who are reactionaries who are pissed off at the October Manifesto take out their anger and confusion against Jewish populations. And these are not like the cliche thing in Fievel where it's about, I don't know, some feather bed being slashed open. You're talking about things where like 1,000 people are murdered in the course of several days in Kyiv, or 800 people in Odessa. These are pogroms of world-shattering violence. And the pogroms and the political repression that follow the failed revolution of 1905 decimate the Bund. They are an organization that before this, they had 30,000 members. After, they have 609. The Bund's best leaders flee to New York City, where they become leading lights in the labor movement and in Mayor LaGuardia's administration eventually. But the Bund is able to rebuild in between the wars, and it's almost regained its old strength when World War I breaks out. And really, World War I, even before the revolution, will sort of seal the fate of the Bund in Russia, because World War I takes place in the Pale of Settlement and involves an apocalyptic level of violence as the Russian government deports entire Jewish cities into the interior, as fleeing Russian troops slaughter whole Jewish towns, and as the advancing German army cuts off the major centers of the Pale of Settlement from Russia proper. And, you know, this is the point at which Poland will be established as an independent country. And, you know, the fate of the Bundists who are in like Warsaw and Łódź will start radically diverging from the Bundists who are in Minsk or, you know, in Kyiv or in St. Petersburg. But when the revolution breaks out in 1917, the Bund is both an impossibly weakened state and they are ecstatic initial participants. For them, this is the future that they were always promised and that they always promised their people. This was the sort of multi-ethnic, multiracial uprising that they thought was going to usher in utopia.
4: So they don't live happily ever after that either. So what goes wrong after the revolution? How does this, what happens to cause the Bund to kind of diverge from, or, you know, lose this glorious utopian revolution that they think is happening?
1: At first, like the Bund, which is working very closely with its sister party, the Mensheviks, right now, you have a lot of Bundist leaders who are also Mensheviks, people like Raphael Abramovich, Henrik Ehrlich, Mark Lieber. They make the mistake that every single other major socialist party makes in revolutionary Russia. And it's a really, really bad mistake. All of the socialist parties had opposed World War I back when it was the Tsar who was fighting it. However, now that the Tsar has been booted out and Russia is the revolutionary homeland, they start feeling differently about it. And they start thinking, oh, maybe we should retake all that land that Germany took from us. Oh, we can't obey. We cannot betray our precious allies, the Western democracies, England and France. And oh, if you look at the line graph of historical progression that is the Marxist conception of the development of nations, Russia is not in a place where socialists can govern it at all. We have to have a bourgeois revolution, which means that we should follow what the bourgeois party wants to do, which is stay in World War I. They basically do a mixture of respectability politicking themselves into supporting a war that has killed millions of people and theory pilling themselves into supporting a war that has killed billions of people. It's really one of the most maddening combinations of idiocies that you can read. And so the Bund, the socialist revolutionaries, the Mensheviks are all continuing on the doomed path of supporting World War I when their old enemy from the exile communities of Western Europe, Vladimir Lenin, shows up that April on a sealed train from Germany and proceeds to speak the truth. And the truth is that people want peace, land, and bread, and that the reason that the Tsar was overthrown was because soldiers did not want to fight this idiotic and murderous war. And because of Lenin's ability to, in a clear-eyed and ruthless manner, speak this truth, the Bolsheviks quickly become the most popular revolutionary party in Petrograd and are able to seize power that October. And the Bund find itself utterly outflanked. They were always going to be a minor player in Russia during the revolution because, you know, at least half of their people were in independent Poland. And because they never, I mean, Jews were banned from living in St. Petersburg, now Petrograd. So there was never like a huge Jewish proletariat that they were going to tap into. But they find themselves blindsided by the Bolshevik Revolution. Like other socialist parties, they're immediately repressed. You know, Bundists are sent to concentration camps, disappeared, shot. Soviets, where Bundists and Mensheviks win, are shut down. And the Bolsheviks consolidate their hold on power. The other place that is not in Poland that the Bund was active in was Ukraine. And Ukraine breaks off in 1918. Mostly out of disgust with the Bolsheviks shutting down the Constituent Assembly, which is like the, you know, great hope for a revolutionary democracy. The Bolsheviks had Red Guards shoot up the protests in support of it and just padlock the building and shut it down. After that, Ukraine breaks off and the government, which is, you know, led by, you know, humane, democratic, cosmopolitan socialists, quickly loses all power of its own armed forces, and Ukraine descends into a state of war of all against all, of absolutely apocalyptic violence, where up to 2,000 Jews are killed in the next 3 years in a series of mass murders that are done by pretty much every armed force, but least of all by the Red Army. And the Bundists that are in Ukraine, despite being people who hated Lenin, they hated the Bolshevik seizure of power. During the killing years that followed, you know, that followed 1918, they mostly found themselves forced to join the Red Army because of sheer existential survival.
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0: So the Bund becomes not very important, as people could guess, in the Soviet Union, but it continues to live in Poland. Could we maybe talk a little bit about the relationship of the Bund to Zionism, as Zionism itself becomes a more important ideology amongst the Jews of Europe?
1: So just because I don't want to end it on such like a downer note and people won't realize,
0: for sure,
1: the higher, I do want to say that the Bund had their golden age in Poland. This is like this was their height, but Zionism. So Zionism, like the Bund, is a reaction to European anti-Semitism and the psychopathic ethno-nationalist brain poison of the 19th century, which was responsible for infinite mutual ethnic cleansings and border wars over incomprehensible nonsense, like for about 100 years. So Zionism comes out of that as both a reaction to it and a doppelganger to it. If European ethno-nationalism saw no place for Jews or other diasporic people, if European ethno-nationalism thought that all legitimate peoples had to have a nation with their own language and their own, you know, little homogenous block of land, Zionism picked that up. That's where it gets that idea. Zionism's founder, Theodor Herzl, was a totally assimilated Jew from the Habsburg Empire who would have happily lived a totally assimilated life, except for witnessing the psychopathic anti-Semitism of the Dreyfus trial and becoming convinced that this sort of like just hallucinatory racism was baked into the bread of Europe. And the answer that Zionism had for anti-Semitism was that Jews should go somewhere else. For really could have been anywhere at first. They would have chosen Uganda, but eventually they settle on Palestine. They should use the powers of colonialism to make that a Jewish majority state. And it's important to note that no early Zionist group that had any political power at all or any political plan gave a fig's leaf for Palestinians. They did not care about the fact that Palestinians were the overwhelming majority of the people of that land. Now, it's an irony of history that Bundism and Zionism were born the same year, 1897, and they loathed each other from the start. They could not have been more opposite. I mean, if the Bund was founded by young Marxist troublemakers with long rap sheets in the attic of a safe house in Vilna, World Zionism makes its debut at an extremely fancy casino in Basel, Switzerland, with all of the pomp and circumstance that the international press can give it. These are opposite movements in terms of ethos and in terms of class. And the Bund hates Zionism for a variety of reasons. They find it highly impractical. They do not think that millions of people are likely to move to the Levant, a place they've never been, and begin new lives as collective farmers. They dislike Zionism's dependence on the Jewish bourgeoisie. They see that a very similar dynamic is going on then to what goes on now with wealthy philanthropists, you know, washing their names by giving a grant here or there and then paying their workers starvation wages. You know, Jewish capitalists were doing the same thing. They would endow a yeshiva in Palestine, but pay their Jewish workers back in Russia so little they could barely afford to die. But there was also like this real ethical hatred that they had. And it came out of the fact that the Bund was born in an era where many powerful forces did not think Jews had a place in Europe. They thought that Jews were swarthy foreigners who ought to somewhere else. And Zionists agreed. Zionists also thought Jews had no place in Europe. And I always think about this quote that is from a Bundist pamphlet in 1901 that says, "We are not strangers here and not guests, even though the Russian government considers us as such. This land is soaked through with our blood, and we will stay and we will fight for that which belongs to us, which is our human, our civil, and our political rights." And in a very real way, they felt that Zionism was submission to their tormentors. Now, after the Balfour Declaration, there's another element, because the Balfour Declaration means that Zionism does have a chance of succeeding. It now has the backing of the British Empire. The Bund, at that point, starts opposing Zionism because they're socialists, because they're anti-imperialists, and because they believe in the dignity and equality of everyone, and that everyone includes Palestinians. Bundist journalists will report about the brutal evictions and land seizures that Zionist land purchases always entail. They will literally be writing Yiddish articles for newspapers in Poland so that Warsaw Jews know exactly what's going on in the ground in Palestine. They report about the Palestinian National Movement. Victor Alter, who is one of the leaders of the Bund in Poland, will visit Palestine in 1924 and meet with Musa Qasim Pasha al-Husseini, the nationalist Palestinian leader, and he will faithfully report what Musa Qasim tells him. And they just oppose an ideology that is built on the dispossession of other people.
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0: I do want to maybe just talk briefly about how this was the golden age. There were all these associations. There was a vibrant socialist life. Like this, you could also, I'm more familiar with Weimar Germany and, you know, secular cult. This was really the 20s was really this moment of like socialism having like an associational life. So maybe just briefly talk about that so it's not all doom and gloom. Yeah, this is about to get pretty doomy and pretty gloomy.
1: No, it's very, this is actually this world that they build in Poland. I think it's incredibly important to understand this. So Poland in between the wars is a messed up place, right? It's poor. There's a lot of racism. There's a major political party called the National Democrats that wants to kick all the Jews out of the country. But it also is a place that has a sort of flawed form of democracy. It has stability, and the Bund is able to build there. And what they build is extraordinary. They build an entire alternate world. They create incredibly powerful labor unions that represent over 100,000 workers. They create schools, summer camps, youth movements, socialist boy and girl scouts, a women's movement that's fighting for equal pay and for childcare. They have publishing houses. They have multilingual newspapers. They have theaters. They have night schools that are for teenage workers who never got to learn how to read. They have a sanatorium that's called the Medem Sanatorium. This was a place that was for slum kids that were at risk for tuberculosis, but it was called the Children's Paradise. It was like a Montessori school before they had such a thing, right? With like petting zoos and no punishments and children getting to have their own newspapers and parliaments. They had an electoral program. They ran people for city council and they won. By 1939, the Bund was by far the most popular Jewish party in Poland in terms of votes at the ballot box. They, you know, defied the religious conservatism of their communities. Sometimes I would read about them. They would have a clubhouse where they'd be serving free ham sandwiches on Yom Kippur. They could be a little bit Dawkinsy with the atheism, but nonetheless, you know, it was a daring thing. One of my characters, Sofia Dybnova, she was a sex columnist who was highly influenced by the thought that was going on in Weimar Germany, who was, you know, she was writing for Bundist young people about like a woman's right to orgasm and about like sexual ethics, you know, for teenagers. They also had a militia. And, you know, most social democratic parties at that time had a militia, like, you know, Red Vienna and, you know, the Iron Front in Germany. But the Bund's militia was crucial because it was defending their communities from these racist attacks. As the 30s went on, and especially after the death of Marshal Joseph Piłsudski, who is considered the father of modern Poland, the government became like this paranoid, quasi-fascist military sort of pseudo-dictatorship run by some like brainless metal-wearing colonels, they were called. And their big plan for addressing Poland's economic woes was to try to kick all the Jews out of the country. And to that end, they were funding terrorist youth paramilitaries. They were doing like boycotts meant to bankrupt Jews. They had introduced like racial segregation to Polish universities. And the Bund is fighting this in the streets. At the same time, they are building this program that's based on solidarity across difference. That's always been one of the Bund's primary demands and primary offerings, the solidarity of people who are different than you. They never thought that, you know, all non-Jewish people were racist or that all non-Jewish people just hated Jews. That not at all. They believed that, you know, like racism was a tool by the ruling class to keep workers divided. And so they built really strong bonds with the Polish Socialist Party, which was the like Polish Social Democratic group. And, you know, these bonds meant that they were fighting against nationalist thugs side by side. They were striking together. They were going to jail together. The Bund sent fighters to Spain to defend the Spanish Republic. They organized weapons shipments to the Spanish Republic. Bundists set up an illegal radio station to broadcast into Germany during the Nazi occupation. And they even, and this is crazy, they sent Jewish journalists into Nazi Germany to report on what Jewish life was like under Hitler. I mean, we think about like the courage of journalists now, you know, imagine, right? And they basically built a beautiful, thriving, solidaristic, tough, resilient counterculture out of love and grit. And the achievements of this, like even the specifics of this, they remind me of like the Black Panther Party. They remind me of, you know, the greatest, you know, social democratic parties of Europe. And they, you know, sometimes even remind me of the culture that DSA is trying to build today. So what they achieved in those years was astounding, and they were rewarded for it by being elected the most popular Jewish party in Poland.
4: So, Molly, before we really get into the 30s and the 40s, can you talk a little bit more in terms of the Bund's relationship to Zionism and its dialogue with especially like the different strands of Zionism? You know, for example, I think it's, you know, interesting that somebody like Jabotinsky, you know, and reactionary Zionism kind of emerges in this place, in this same part of the world. But at the same time, there's a lot more kind of ideological tension, affinity, and therefore tension between what the Bund is saying and what labor Zionism, for example, is saying, because they're, you know, it seems like a more bitter fight because they're fighting over the same territory to some degree.
1: Oh, absolutely. I mean, the revisionist, you know, Jabotinsky's revisionist Zionists and his youth movement, Beitar, the Bund just called them little Jewish fascists, and they had brawls with them, and they were just looking at a movement that was clearly inspired by Mussolini's Squadristi, and they knew how they felt about fascists. This was not a hard decision. These were their enemies. Labor Zionism emerges in very much the same milieu as the Bund. It's also an Eastern European movement. It's also a movement by people, you know, who would consider themselves Marxists. But the Bund also hates labor Zionism from the start. They do not think it is a legitimate socialist movement. And there's even a line about labor Zionism that I remember in a pamphlet that was written in 1929 after the Palestine riots. That was it was called "What Can We Learn? What Can the Events in Palestine Teach Us?" Where they refer to the ugly snout of chauvinism peeking out from beneath the beautiful red mask of socialism. And to give you an idea of sort of the intimacy of this hatred, and you know, an intimacy that comes from like very often people in the same families taking rival ideologies. I'm just going to tell a story that I got from Tom Segev's biography of David Ben-Gurion, which is that David Ben-Gurion came from a Polish town called Płońsk, and that's where he got his start as a young labor Zionist activist in Pole Zion, the labor Zionist group. And as a young man, he has a public debate at a synagogue with a Bundist, and he loses, in part because he has an annoying, high-pitched, squeaky voice. And instead of taking the L, he starts screaming, "We have weapons and we will shoot you down like animals." And, you know, someone might call that foreshadowing, but this just shows you like the relationship. Like these people really, really knew each other. And they really were competing for the same working class Jewish youth. And the Bund just thought that Zionism and socialism couldn't coexist. I mean, there's a guy named Yosef Broomberg who was the Palestine correspondent for the Bund. He lived in Palestine for 6 years while he was hiding out from an arrest warrant in Poland. And he has a line where he says, "When Zionism starts talking, socialism shuts up." Because you can't have a movement that's based on human equality combined with a movement that's based on taking other people's land and kicking them out of their homes.
0: So, unfortunately, we don't have time to get into the rest of the book, but I would just say people should really pick it up. It's a really genuinely riveting tale about what the Bund does after the Nazi invasion of Poland during World War II, how it deals with, you know, the fact that the Holocaust is centered in Poland. But Molly, maybe before we go, what do you think that people should take away from this history? I forget, maybe I was actually listening to you on a podcast, or maybe it was someone else, so apologies, but someone essentially, I can't recall, but someone essentially said that, you know, a Zionist would say, well, history decided what happened to the Bund. You know, like there were all these fantasies of Jewish socialism and connection, and then the Holocaust happens. So like history decided in favor of Zionism and ethno-nationalism. So I'm curious, how do you think through that problem? And especially for the many Jewish leftists listening to this podcast today, what would they say to that? To someone who says, okay, this, you know, if history had been different, maybe the Bund could have existed and we'd all be social democrats today. But what are your thoughts on that issue? And then I think we will close it out.
1: What I would say is that the reason that Jews in Palestine were safe during the war was not because of their own military efforts. In fact, they only contributed 30,000 fighters to the war effort, as opposed to the 550,000 American Jews who fought, you know, who fought, or the 500,000 Soviet Jews. The reason that Jews in Palestine were safe was because Palestine was a British colony and the British Empire protected Palestine. The British Empire was able to stop Rommel, the Nazi general at Al-Alamein in Egypt. And if the British Empire had not stopped Rommel in Egypt, all of the Jews in Palestine would have been slaughtered. There was no practical plan to save or protect them. So the reason that they survived is because of contingency. And I just don't believe in deriving one's politics or one's ethics from contingency, from luck, right? But the other thing I would say is I fundamentally reject the idea that safety can only be attained through ethnic cleansing and mass murder. The Bund's demand of solidarity across difference, it's fraught, it's betrayed, it breaks all the time, but there's nothing else in the world. There's nothing else that can save us. All there is without that is just a series of taking turns as victims and genocidaires until we all murder each other in the end. All we have is each other. There's only one world. We all have to live together and we all have to fight for something better and more beautiful together.
0: I love that message and I love ending on it. Everyone, really check out the book, especially you Jewish leftists who I know are listening. Molly, thank you so much for joining us and would love to have you back again. Thank you.
1: I would be honored. Thank you so much.

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6: News this hour at Town Hall. I'm Bob Agnew in Washington. Virginia State University says multiple people have been shot on its main campus.
7: Virginia State University says its main campus is on lockdown after multiple people were shot. A school statement says none of the injuries appear to be life-threatening and that there were multiple shooters. The school says the shooting happened near the university's quad annexes and that both campus and Chesterfield County Police are investigating. I'm Donna Water.
6: Senator Tom Cotton says a dangerous ideology is gaining a foothold in the Democrat Party and is even embraced by Michigan Democratic Senate candidate Abul Al-Sayed.
8: Socialists are the driving intellectual force and the political muscle in the Democratic Party. They're nominating these radicals, not just in New York City, but now in one of the key swing states in the Midwest. And Abul Al-Sayed is truly radical compared to most normal Michiganders or Arkansans or Americans.
6: Senator Cotton is an Arkansas Republican. He was interviewed this week by the Salem Radio Network. A new look at the affordability crisis in this country highlights an interesting trend some on the left would probably just as soon ignore as Americans struggle with rising costs. Most of the nation's priciest cities, as it turns out, share one very important trait in common. As correspondent Richard Boyd reports.
9: According to data on urban living costs, 24 of the 25 most expensive U.S. cities are governed by Democrats. Critics say years of high taxes, strict regulations, and costly housing policies have helped drive up the price of raising a family, leaving residents squeezed by soaring living expenses. Supporters of those policies disagree, but for many families, affordability remains out of reach. Richard Boyd reporting.
6: More on these stories at townhall.com.
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6: President Trump spoke about crime rates and politics in Nassau County, New York on Friday.
11: President Trump promoted his record on crime during a trip to a police academy in suburban Long Island.
12: We're showing what is possible when you finally have a president in the White House who supports our police.
11: New crime statistics released by the FBI Friday showed the homicide rate in the U.S. dropped more than 8%.

0: 18% last year, and overall violent crime was down by 9.3%. Trump flipped Nassau County in 2024. He used the New York visit to pump up local Republican candidates.
1: And he's a winner, Bruce Blakeman.
0: And drag Democrats as he looks to boost battleground races heading into the November midterm elections. I'm Jennifer King.
2: The White House reports some countries are routing exports through third countries to avoid U.S. tariffs. The report says China has responded to 2018 tariffs by sending goods to other countries for packaging and assembly. The White House says it's cost billions of dollars in revenues. Breaking news at srnnewstownhall.com. President Trump says the impact of the Iran war on oil prices is a necessary evil for now.
3: So for you to pay a tiny little bit more for your gasoline, just remember, you're doing it so that a very evil country cannot have a country. Really, it's the number one state sponsor of terror in the world. We don't want to have them have a nuclear weapon.
2: The president spoke to a police gathering yesterday in New York. Former National Security Advisor Katie McFarland says that she understands the president's strategy when it comes to dealing with Iran, keeping it low key.
4: Iran's done. You know, there's like, it's called an anaconda strategy, where you sort of slow, the snake slowly twists around and then destroys the victim.
2: Farland is out with a new book. It's entitled Revolution, Trump, Washington, and We the People. She also spoke this week with the Salem Radio Network. You'll find more on these stories at townhall.com.
5: And good morning, everybody. Welcome to Vermont Viewpoint today on Thursday, August 13th, 3 days before my 5-5 birthday. So next time you hear from me, I'm going to be a little older, I guess, because we counted by years, not by minutes, apparently. And I'm in the studio today, post-election, Tuesday, for those of us that pay a lot of attention to politics, and some of you certainly do, I think many of you do, as we have a lot of good conversations throughout the week on Vermont Viewpoint with different hosts. It's always a, okay, what do we read from those tea leaves? What do the clouds tell us? What do the results tell us? And so those of us that chew on this a lot, you're going to enjoy this next hour. And before I get into it, I'm going to just preview you what the second hour is going to be, because not everything is politics, although for some of us it's too much. In the second hour, from 10 to 11, I'm going to have a couple folks who have been organizing the union at Healthy Living. They had a vote back in May to organize. The vote was successful. There's been a lot of controversy around that vote from the perspective of the employers, and they have challenged that. And we're going to have these two guests in to talk about their perspective, why they want to organize, and what's going on with these appeals to the different labor relation boards. And we welcome your calls there, whether you're pro-union, anti-union, pro-worker, pro-boss, pro-both. You know, it does not have to be antagonistic. Plenty of workplaces, the employees and the employers get along really great. In some places, they don't. So we'll have that conversation in the second hour. But here in this first hour, it's going to be election analysis, both nationally and at the state level. And I feel really fortunate to be joined by Nick Cherik. He is a political organizer, has been involved in both individual campaigns for people running for office. He's done some work on different issue campaigns. He's done sort of government and public affairs work for quite some time in different effects. And he has become the new manager of government and public affairs for Downs Rockland Martin. We also want to make sure that is public with all his different hats on, but he is speaking today, and he may repeat this as himself and his political analysis. So I want to welcome you, Nick Cherik. Welcome to the studio.
6: Thanks for having me, David. It's really nice to be here.
5: Yeah, it's great to see you. And also, folks, Nick and I have known each other for a good 10, 12 years, I think maybe more, but he was involved in some Matt Dunn's campaign for governor 10-ish years ago, 12 years ago, and some other stuff before that. Tell us a little bit, not just about what campaigns you worked on, but as you know, you've heard our show sometimes, others have heard, who's Nick Cherik, not just with the political hat, but like, where do you live? What do you like to do? You know, things like that.
6: Well, I grew up in Thetford, Vermont, and graduated from Thetford Academy in 2004. and ended up sticking around Vermont for a year. I was working for Casey Family Services at the time and thought I wanted to be a social worker.
7: Yeah.
6: And I was also a pretty serious musician, and I played music around the country that year.
7: Yeah. And you still play?
6: I still play some.
7: Nice.
6: And played a lot over the last couple of years. But I ended up going to McGill for
7: you
6: a year.
7: You were almost the Noah Kahn before Noah Kahn.
6: I think he learned a lot from me. Flattery is the... But I went to McGill for a year and hated being a full-time student for a number of reasons.
7: And big city, right?
6: You had not grown up in a big city. All I thought I wanted growing up, I couldn't wait to get away, and I got homesick very quickly. And it was the first weekend I was up in Montreal. It was when Hurricane Katrina happened. And I remember feeling this profound disconnect and wanting to be on the ground here at home. And I've always been interested in politics, and that sort of crystallized it for me. It was like, I want to do something meaningful on the ground and in my home.
7: Yeah, yeah.
6: And found this program sort of through luck. I read an article about the Harvard Extension School, which is a continuing education program at Harvard. And I was like, this is a way I can make my parents happy. I can go to school part-time. I can play music. I can have it sort of all the ways I want. And
7: yes. Yeah.
6: Maybe not the right reason to make that decision, but in hindsight, it was the smartest thing I've probably ever done because it was a very cheap way to get a really good education. And the way the program worked is it was sort of merit-based, so if you do all right in a couple classes, they let you do more eventually into a degree program. And my final year there, I got to work at the Kennedy School with some incredible professors who and working with people of all ages. The continuing education program was really cool, too, because I was usually one of the youngest people in the room. And a lot of the professors were doing these classes as sort of their passion projects. And so I thrived being in this environment with people going back to school, people taking classes because it was interesting to them, and people had real life experience.
7: So it's going to school not just to sort of check off a box and get a degree that's going to get you a certain job, but actually interest and stimulate your mind.
6: That's how it ended up working out, and I sort of tricked my way into doing it because I was really trying to check off boxes and sort of figure out what I wanted to do next. And so the day I got my degree, I was 24, I think. I'd sort of taken my time doing it, and I had no idea what I wanted to do next.
7: Right,
6: and
7: right.
6: A friend introduced me to Matt Dunn, who was running for governor the first time, and I showed up and ended up driving him around the state. And the first day I worked was St. Patrick's Day, and we ended up at Irish Pub in Montpelier after going through the State House, and a bunch of politicians were there, and the table I got sat at was with Lewis Porter and Dan Barlow, who both were reporters.
7: At the time, were reporters, yeah.
6: And they've done really interesting things since, but I think about that moment, that's when I was in.
7: Yeah,
6: and 16
7: yeah.
6: years later, I'm still doing some version
7: yeah,
6: of
7: really.
6: That work.
7: It's the time does suddenly fly along, doesn't it?
6: I've been saying for years, I've been doing this for over a decade, and I realize now I gotta, you know,
7: up that number.
6: More than 15, and now it's 16.
7: Well, it's interesting. Before the show, we were talking about the fact that you are taking over a role that Patty Comline has had for a long time, and she had been a representative before that. I hope that's public. It's public now. Well, you're working with her. I'm sorry.
6: Yeah.
7: And same. I mean, she and I served in the House together 25-odd years ago, and we look at how quickly that time goes, but the knowledge you get, the diversity of perspectives you learn, and I think that's what you're going to bring to this moment now, trying to analyze what is going on in Vermont. You know, what do we read in these different primaries, from turnout in the Republican to the Democratic primaries, even how many contested races there were, the fact that there were contested primaries against a number of incumbent Democrats. All those incumbents did win, but then there were some strong battles for the open seats where there were retirements. We've got the statewide races. So we're going to dig into a lot of those things, and we might as well start at the top, which is the governor's race in Vermont, the primary. Obviously, Governor Scott was unopposed. He's running for re-election. He's been successful 5 times in a row. He beat me in 2020. So also full disclosure, that's the reality of life. So he's the nominee. He's running for re-election. Polls have shown him not quite as untouchable as he's been for a long time, but it's still likely an uphill race, and the Democrats had a robust primary. Talk about the two candidates that were in the primary and what you thought of the result.
6: Yeah, well, first, I think two things can be true. At the same time, with Phil Scott, he is still polling as the most popular governor in the country. So you have to set that.
7: Morning consult, I think.
6: Set that aside and acknowledge that that's true, and that's formidable. But we're also seeing movement downward in a way that we've never seen before.
7: Yeah.
6: And it's sort of, I think, a race to the finish line, which of those two truths converges when we get to November.
7: Right.
6: I've been thinking a lot over the last 2 days about this Democratic primary, and I truly believe it's the most remarkable one I've seen in the last 16 years. And I think there's a moment happening nationally around a reaction to what we're seeing with the encroachment of fascism and Trump, but a willingness to embrace more, lefty
7: outside
6: or progressive or outside or anti-establishment, whatever you want to call it. That's a trend that I think we're seeing in Vermont as well. And in some ways, I don't know if that should be surprising because a lot of it started with Bernie Sanders.
7: Been here a
6: right
7: while.
6: Here in Vermont. And I love as much as all of us talking about Vermont exceptionalism and these things, but we've been leading that charge in a way.
7: That's true.
6: And then we've also done our state business very differently. You know, we're willing to reelect a Republican governor over and over. And this last election was a really bad year for Democrats, lefties, whatever you want to call them, you know. Across the country, 50 seats switched, legislative seats from Republican to Democrat.
7: Right.
6: 26 of them happened here.
7: In Vermont. We were over half of the net.
6: So that's staggering.
7: It's unreal.
6: And so you think 2 years later, where are we at? And I think it's going to be potentially another tough year for incumbents. I think what we saw in this primary is people are agitated, they're stirred up, and the status quo isn't working for them. And Amanda Janu's victory, people are calling it an upset, a big surprise, and it was. And I think maybe we shouldn't have been so surprised.
7: Right. We're going to get into why in a moment. We do come along every few minutes to every 15, 10, 12 minutes to a break that we need to take. So we're going to take a brief moment. You're listening to Vermont Viewpoint here on WDEV. I'm joined in the studio by Nick Cherik. We're going to be talking about these results in the next after these break. And welcome back to Vermont Viewpoint here on WDEV in Waltham, Waterbury. Thank you so much for joining me. I'm David Zuckerman, your host every Thursday from 9 to 11. And we do welcome your calls, by the way, 244-1777. You know, what did you read? What did you see in your local race? What did you feel was happening in the energy out there, whether it was the governor's race, whether it was a local race, whether, you know, whatever it was? Call in with your thought about it and or a question for Nick Cherik, who has been involved or watching or prognosticating or thinking or advising on a lot of these topics for, you know, now we're actually talking off the air there for maybe about more like 15 years over these years. So we were talking about, as we went into the break, the governor's race and sort of this, should we be so surprised that Amanda won? What do you mean by that? Talk more about that.
6: Well, the only, you know, factual proof points we had, there was a couple polls, and Amanda was up in both of them, but that showed that there was a bunch of folks undecided.
7: A lot of undecided.
6: Didn't know much.
7: And she was up, but it was close.
6: And it was close. And in the conventional campaign world, spending money on campaign paid communication usually makes up that difference.
7: Right.
6: And in those closing weeks, we saw Ali's campaign, you know, they did some spending themselves. There was an outside group
7: that came in
6: and spent a lot of money at the end independently.
7: But that boosted name recognition. It put her name in front of people.
6: Normal election, that would have done the trick. And it just didn't work this time. And it's led, you know, folks like me who've done campaigns like this and run similar playbooks, that should have worked. And it didn't.
7: Right.
6: And so you have this moment of humility and say,
7: what changed? Yeah.
6: And I think there's also humility that you have to accept when you work in this world. We all talk to each other. We spend a lot of time in Montpelier talking to other folks.
7: It's an insular bubble.
6: Ali Richards is an incredible person, done incredible work, and is very well known in that building. And it's easy to translate that in your head to everyone knows about
7: but
6: this.
7: But I also thought she was known around the state because she had visited child care centers and private businesses across the state. She had talked to business owners across the state. I thought, unlike sort of a parallel where Ryan McLaren is well known in the internal worlds, but maybe not as much across the state. So I was a little surprised at that.
6: I think that's the cardinal sin we make as operatives and you know, political organizers, and it just people have very busy lives. They got vet appointments and kids and crazy things happening nationally.
7: They might meet you
6: the
7: once,
6: Red Sox
7: but
6: and whatever,
7: really
6: you know. So it's easy to inflate, I think, what people know about us and what we do. I think we saw some of that amongst the establishment folks, and this dynamic is real. Allie Richards was the establishment Democratic pick, and I think a lot of people in that world were very confident that she was going to be the nominee.
7: And like you said, normally, whether it's your own money or an IE, like I'm not going to get into the battle of all that stuff at the moment. In Vermont, I've always said we're a cheap date. You know, $150,000, $200,000 really does go a long way where, you know, every time I open my computer, there she was, as some other candidates were too. But if you're in a New York or you're California or you're Michigan, you know, outside money had to be $30 and $60 million to try to change the outcome. It is surprising it didn't have more effect. So why didn't it?
6: Well, I think that, yeah, that's the question we have to ask.
7: Right.
6: And I think a lot of the credit goes to Amanda. She's a very articulate, very impressive person. She's value-driven, and I think she's the right candidate for this moment.
7: Mm.
6: And her unorthodox approach worked. And I think we have to take that very seriously because the proof is in the outcome.
7: Mm-hmm.
6: I happen to believe authenticity is the political currency of our time, but not just authenticity of being yourself, being able to deliver that message of values, why you're running now, and what we're really up against.
7: And authenticity with a skill set and a knowledge base to back it up. Because Vermonters are pretty discerning between candidates who say a lot of the right things, but it's still a shallow level on those things versus folks that can go deep. As an economist and having done political consultant economic work, she has done some more concrete things.
6: She's very impressive, and because Vermont's a small little state, I've known her since growing up. We met in eighth grade, have been friends ever since. I've known Allie for a very long time. She went to high school, same age as me, you know, right up the road. So there's something very exciting to me about
7: two amazingly impressive women, honestly.
6: I couldn't agree more. So, you know, embarrassment of riches, but we have this moment now to coalesce around the nominee, and it's going to be really interesting to watch what the party does, what national actors do, how folks treat this race. And my argument would be, if we got this wrong the first time, and are viewing this as an upset, which maybe we shouldn't, but maybe the impossible is possible. And I think there's a humility to go around and a reassessment of what does this next election look like, and is Phil Scott as untouchable as he's seemed for so long?
7: Well, and relative to the polling, as you pointed out earlier, I think Morning Consult, who does polling nationally, highly regarded as quite an accurate pollster, as accurate as one can be. Polling is never perfect. Still has him with very, very high approval ratings. People still like him. They still feel like he's a reasonable, decent, good person. At the same time, the UNH polling, which in past elections never showed him anywhere near 50%, he was always at 65, 62, 68% in polls against the prospective opponents. The two polls that came out prior to the election showed him below 50%, just by a whisker, which is why I think it is still, by anybody's account, an uphill race, whether it was Allie or Amanda, to win. But the fact that people that like him are unsure if they're going to actually vote for him shows that Vermonters, like humans, as we tend to be, are complex and can maybe hold multiple truths at one time. So the door is a crack open.
6: I think so. And I like Phil Scott. Here's my favorite Phil Scott story. I got my first COVID vaccine you know, shortly after we got access in Vermont, large part credit to how Phil Scott managed it. I got it in Montpelier, and I had barely left the house. My wife has diabetes, and we took it very, very seriously, and it was a really scary time. We got the shot up in Montpelier. I stopped at the gas station on the way out, and Phil Scott was inside, and he was buying snacks for his staff, and he was wearing a camo face mask.
7: Yeah.
6: And then he took out a reusable bag that he had brought with him and put the snacks in.
7: Right.
6: And I thanked him, and I was like, this guy's a stud, too. You know, he's going to win as long as he wants to win.
7: Yeah. No, I know. That was the year I ran. And
6: was
7: then,
6: it?
7: You know, two months into the race was COVID, and that was a buzzsaw. But, yeah, fair enough.
6: Sorry to rub it in. But but what I'm fascinated by as an observer is I think Phil Scott is going to have to do something different this election than we've seen. He's done a very good job of framing himself in between the goalposts of Trump and pushing back there to an extent. And then a legislature, which some Vermonters have felt has drifted too far to the left or out of touch, or however you want to frame that, he's operated very well in between those two goalposts.
7: Right.
6: This election, I think the onus is on him to articulate what is it that he's going to do. He's had 10 years, and he's pushed back on some things, but I struggle to articulate what he's forwarded.
7: Yeah.
6: What I think Amanda is able to do is, and has been talking about, is put that out and say, what is it? I have a vision. I have a hopeful vision for where we're going. What is your hopeful vision? And she's used this phrase, managed decline. We can do better than a managed decline.
7: Yep.
6: And if I had to succinctly put what I think her message that's resonated with folks, it's that. Is a managed decline enough? Is that what we want? Or do we want a hopeful future? Do we want an economy that's working for more of us, rural Vermonters, different than we're looking at right now? And I haven't heard Phil Scott's vision. And I'm eager and very curious to see how is he going to approach this campaign. Is there going to be a different Phil Scott? And I want to see that just out of earnest curiosity.
7: Well, I think a lot of us remember he gave a speech a few years ago after one of the flooding scenarios, and he had been reelected. And a chunk of his speech was about a kid selling lemonade. Do you remember that? And I think it was, you know, kind of highlighted as one of like the things he talked about is how you know, locally we had kids, you know, selling lemonade to raise money for, you know, rebuilding a house or something. And I think a lot of folks were like, see, that's, you know, we do local, we pick ourselves up by the bootstraps and get it done. But it also kind of, I think, missed the mark that the scale of what was going wrong was larger than a gregarious, wonderful, you know, 8-year-old selling lemonade.
6: That's so interesting.
7: And I see Amanda, who is also talking about local resiliency, but not relying on the 8-year-old selling lemonade, but saying in each of our communities, we have a lot of people with a lot of skill sets to solve a lot of these challenges. And we need to work to make sure the resources are there, or the broader, you know, arms around it scenario, but not that government's going to do it all. It's going to be done locally. Yeah, that's going to appeal to some rural people.
6: That's so interesting. Yeah, you see this perennial news story about, you know, some kid raising money to pay for school lunches for the other kids who can't afford it. And it's this feel good, look at what this kid is doing. But you got to ask the question, what structurally is failing if this kid is having to raise money for the, you know, we're doing something very wrong as a society.
7: Right.
6: And I think that's the lens that Amanda is bringing to this race, is what structurally isn't working? How do we reimagine what this economy, this experience of Vermont could look like? And that, I think, is going to be appealing to a lot of voters, and I don't see it as a left-right appeal.
7: Yeah.
6: It's something that we are all struggling with in this moment.
7: Yeah, and I think the left-right mindset is one that we have been molded into by political pundits for a long time. And I think it's, and we'll get into it, we're going to come up to the news break shortly, but on the political spectrum, you know, there are people that voted for Bernie in 2016, and after Hillary Clinton won, they voted for Trump, and people thought they were the hardcore lefty progs. I think it was actually more working people who have been left behind by the establishment system, and Bernie was challenging the establishment won, and they moved over to Trump. It's not a left-right line. It's somehow curved around. It doesn't mean they touch at the other side. I don't want to get that oversimplified, but there's some similarities. So let's get into that a little bit, some of the national elections as well. But we are going to take a break for your news and station update. 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
5: Welcome back to Vermont Viewpoints. I'm David Zuckerman, your host on Thursdays. Thank you for joining me. Call in number is 244-1777 if you want to chime in on something that happened in your local community, whether it was a ballot item, which I don't think there are very many, or a local race. I'm joined in the studio by Nick Cherik, who has been engaged as a musician, but also as a political organizer, sometimes campaign coordinator, manager, or lackey, and is now working in the consultant world in Montpelier as well. Knows a lot of Vermont politics, grew up in Vermont as well, and we are breaking down sort of what happened on Tuesday, and is this a normal election? And we've been getting into a little bit about sort of folks are frustrated.
6: Yeah, I think abnormal election is my strong
5: that's
6: thesis.
5: That's the theme. That's right.
6: And I think we've talked a little bit about the governor's race and whether, you know, it's an upset, whether it's an upset or not.
5: Right.
6: That's a proof point to
5: the
6: me
5: primary,
6: that this
5: yeah.
6: is an abnormal race in the primary.
5: That's right. But also there have been some local races where different things happen.
6: I think it's a wave. So I live down in Windsor County, and we actually had two House candidates.
5: Long-time incumbents.
6: Yeah, John Bartholomew in Heartland. And Jim Maslin.
5: Yeah. And I've known them both. They're good, decent human beings.
6: I ran cross country in Thetford with Jim's kid, and I think he's been a rep since I was in high school.
5: Yeah. Go ahead.
6: But they got knocked out, and I don't think a lot of people saw that coming. And in Vermont politics, it's very rare to fire an incumbent. And we saw that twice in this election.
5: So now you've stabbed me in the heart twice. I lost the governor in 2020. I got booted out of office last time. This is my good friend Nick Cherik with me in the studio. I'm just kidding.
6: I'm at least being easier on you than Bob Standard. You know?
5: Yeah, like, exactly.
6: Could do worse. Could
5: that's
6: do
5: right,
6: worse.
5: That's right. No, I'm totally
6: We saw Elizabeth Burroughs in Windsor County, too. The most progressive candidate picked up that third slot. There were two incumbents.
5: And there were a lot of incumbents and establishment folks supporting other people in that race
6: as
5: well.
6: I think that's absolutely true.
5: Yeah.
6: And then in Chittenden County, Sarah George held on in a very tight
5: That's right.
6: primary. But I see, you know, all this is part of, we are looking at a progressive wave in this election, and it fits into a national trend in my
5: Well,
6: opinion.
5: It'll be interesting. We're going to dig into that in a second. There is a caller who called in, so we're going to go there. Dan from Bristol, if I got the name right. I appreciate letting me know if I didn't. Dan, are you there?
9: Yep, this is Dan. Hey, I'm in Bristol, but I live in Windham County.
5: Oh, yeah.
9: And I think there is a really large wave of enthusiasm, of grassroots enthusiasm for Amanda that people didn't really realize. And it's because, as a candidate, she didn't have any of the normal cliches. She didn't evade questions. People would ask her a question she didn't have the answer for, and she would ponder it. And she would come up with a really good explanation. So she's a real deal. And we are so starved for somebody who's not a phony or just another shill that it's generated really great excitement.
5: Mm-hmm.
9: And you couple that with the fact that Phil Scott in the past, I don't know, 5 years, I think, he's become an imperial. You know, I think his so-called success with COVID went to his head. You know, because the next thing he's doing is he's telling towns that have voted for their schools that they don't know what they're voting for and they should have a revote. He's ignoring the legislature. You know, he treats the legislature like dirt, and he forgets about the fact that we elected the legislature. We elected those people because we thought that they would do a good job of representing us.
5: Mm.
9: But he doesn't want to hear what they have to say, so he will, like with the data...
5: the data centers.
9: Vermont Yankee. You know, a simple moratorium saying, let's get our ducks in order before we make a decision. He vetoes that. And then he turns around and he has an executive order saying we should study this. But in the meantime, Vermont Yankee is open and, you know, vulnerable to being bought up by somebody before we do that work. So I think he's lost a lot of political capital, and I think he's very vulnerable because he's high-handed and he's become just really negative, and his attitude towards the legislature is kind of reprehensible.
7: Well, thank you, Dan. I appreciate the call and that perspective. Other folks, if you've got some thoughts on the read out there, please feel free to call in and add that. And I'm curious, actually, that takes me, and you know, these conversations often wander. But there's the group Vermont Rural Rising.
6: Mm-hmm.
7: I think that's what it's called. Rural Vermont Rising, maybe. That really, the genesis had to do with Act 181 and the road rule and Tier 3 land being sort of limited by government on what you could do and where you could build a home and so forth. And that, and I've said this before, that Facebook page went from zero to 16,000 in like 2.5 months. I was in office or running for office statewide for 10 years, and I have, you know, 11,000 followers. So the speed with which that happened, and I think it was mostly grassroots. I do think there was a little bit of boost by some outside interests that folks are maybe less aware of. But as a whole, that was pretty sort of naturally grew when people were frustrated by Montpelier telling them what to do. So there's a lot of different energies saying, we want something different. This isn't working.
6: That's what I'm feeling sort of with every
7: yeah.
6: every fiber of what I think I know about how Vermont politics work. And
7: yeah.
6: within the State House, that emergence of that group and how quickly some policy shifted, I don't think I've seen that happen so rapidly before.
7: Right.
6: And, you know, you can quibble about how organic it was, but it's certainly channeling
7: something that's very real. Yeah.
6: And created a contradiction of sorts around the education policy discussion we're having and the position that the governor was promoting.
7: Oh, the two are totally intricately related. I had put out a piece saying the governor's got to back down on the closed schools, on high mandates, centralize everything around schools, et cetera, where he said, if you don't pass my idea, I'm going to veto the budget, which I'm not at all saying he is like Trump, but that was a very Trumpian kind of move that people had not seen out of Mr. Nice Guy. And then you had the Democrats having to back down and say, oh, yeah, you know what? We hear you. We're going to back those things off. Both sides had to give.
6: Both sides ended up backing down. It was a peculiar bit of political calculus for me,
7: mm-hmm.
6: understanding exactly where the governor was coming from on that push. And ultimately, he did back down. I personally believe that's a factor in some of the shift in his polling. I think mm-hmm. some rural folks who've been with him consistently were frustrated by that.
7: Mm-hmm.
6: And talk about Vermont and politics and schools, that is...
7: Yeah, that's a third rail. You better...
6: That is an emotional, the closest thing. And, you know, it's the heart of the community I grew up in, the community I live in
7: now. It's a community center. It's where often your town meetings are there. Your school plays, if there's an emergency, that's the place where people go to get emergency supplies. I mean, it's really the center.
6: But all of this to me just reinforces folks are restless, folks are frustrated with the establishment, folks are upset and scared and passionate, and it's a disruptive change.
7: It's an open field at
6: environment.
7: The moment.
6: And it felt like that working in Montpelier this year. It felt like that watching the results come in from this primary, and it just feels like that talking to people.
7: What do you think of, you know, different parties have had some control at different times. I was in the legislature when Walt Fried was a speaker, for instance, after civil unions. And yes, that was a long time ago. But whoever is in power often has different structures from the speaker's power sort of down, and whether the power goes from the top down or from the bottom up. And I will say for the last eight or so years, I don't remember exactly how long Jill Kerensky was speaker, I kept hearing sort of, you better be in line. And I think that got some of those rural Democrats in trouble when they were like, I need to vote a different way because I'm representing a more complex district than your district in Burlington. And they were made to vote, you know, you got to vote with the party. And a lot of them lost. We were talking earlier about that wave of losses. There seems to be an energy of, it isn't always up to leadership to decide where we go. Do you think that's going to last and continue on? Do you think that's going to be part of this cycle and maybe some future cycles?
6: Yeah.
7: Is that too inside baseball? I mean, I don't know.
6: No, and I see it a little bit differently. I really am loath to put put that on Jill or Phil Baruth or anyone else in leadership. I think it's sort of a phenomenon of how that building works.
7: Right. Fair.
6: And we'll go even more insider baseball for a second. But I see folks I've worked with, they get put on one of those money committees and they become a different person. You get so focused on your work. I think it's so hard as human beings not to silo out your thinking and confirmation bias.
7: You want to
6: bias.
7: Do that work well.
6: You do want to do that work well, and you're talking to other people who are thinking about that same narrower scope. What I believe happened over the last 8 years amongst Democratic leadership and the legislature is there was an insularity, an echo chamber effect. A lot of them were for Chittenden County, not to knock on Chittenden County.
7: Yeah.
6: But I think there was a shared reality in that building that emerged that didn't overlap with mm-hmm. the reality that Vermonters were feeling around the state, and that disconnect became more acute to the point that there was a reaction,
7: right,
6: a pretty extreme reaction last election.
7: Mm-hmm.
6: I've used the analogy in conversations that I think the legislature, and particularly the Democrats, were put on like a performance review at their job last election.
7: Mm-hmm.
6: I struggle to articulate what they're going to say 2 years later they've improved in their performance. I don't know what those bullet points are or those things. And I still think there's a lack of understanding of how riled up
7: the rural
6: folks are.
7: Mm-hmm.
6: And not just rural, but, you know, people are not happy with how the establishment is working.
7: But that's true at the federal level. So they've got this happening.
6: True.
7: Both parties sort of have these anchors of frustration. And, you know, In some races across the country, you've actually got some U.S. Senate races where the Democrats have dropped out, and it's an independent against a Republican in a fairly red state. You could see some of those independents win. I think it's Idaho and maybe South Dakota. There's just a disruptive tone out there.
6: And I find that exciting. I mean, that's the time you want to be involved. It's also scary, though, because,
7: right,
6: you know, that what's worked before isn't working, and we have Trump at the top, and
7: right,
6: we want to win
7: something. So we're going to come back for the last segment in a moment. You're listening to Vermont Viewpoint here on WDEV in Waterbury. We'll be right back.
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7: Welcome back to Vermont Viewpoint. And thank you, Lee, for being over there in the box today, giving Bob Welsh a chance to take a little summer break. I need someone to run my farm for a week or two, and I love a summer break myself. But, you know, Lee, you've burned a lot of hours in there. I remember when you were doing it, I think, 6 days a week, and just a ton of work to keep this place going. So thank you, Lee, for helping keep WDEV alive and well. Folks out there, I hope you support WDEV, you know, if you're an advertiser out there, consider. We have good listenership, and frankly, we reach a big area in the state. And, you know, you got a wide range of folks. You've got me in one perspective and Lachlan Francis with another perspective, and you've got some other hosts other days of the week with yet a different perspective. And I think that's one of the real gems we have with an independent radio station that is a waning reality across this country. And I circle there from Lee because Lee's been a stalwart here for a long time. So thanks, Lee. You're doing a great job. Let's talk about that. I think there's a curious, strange connection that I'm going to make between Rural Vermont Rising and the Chittenden County State's Attorney race. people are going, what are you talking about? So that's what you get with creative thinking here live on the air. I saw on Rural Vermont Rising's page, because I do check that out on Facebook, I'm a follower, there was discussion that one of the leaders, not that there's our leaders, but one of the prominent people there talked about taking the Democratic ballot and voting for Ryan McLaren because he was, from their opinion, the strongest of the Democratic candidates in the lieutenant governor race for some of the rural Vermont issues. And the connection here is the crossover ballot taking, because we have an open primary. You can take whichever party's ballot you want and vote on it. And then I saw some feedback on WCAX of the Sarah George victory. And there were some folks saying, hey, I think there's an anomaly in the voting. So this connects into the Trump world and the, you know, hey, everything's kind of cockamamie in the election system. Because they said, I wrote in Bram Kranichfeld on my Republican ballot, and I think a lot of people did, and they didn't get counted. And there's something to that in terms of the number of people that that maybe were considering voting for folks in the other primary, but they actually voted on the Republican ballot, which means those write-ins didn't count. We don't aggregate those ballots. It's either you're on the Democratic ballot and you vote there, or the Republican ballot. And where I'm going to take this next is that I think had a lot of those folks who supported Bram actually taken the Democratic ballot and written him in, or not written him in, voted his oval, Sarah might have lost. And the final part of this little thread I'm going on is that over the last 4 to 6 years, the Democratic majority, but with a lot of Republican support and the governor signing it, they have slowly adjusted our election laws to actually reduce the choices we have in the general election. Previous to this last biennium, Bram could be nominated by the Republicans because they have no candidate. And he could be on the ballot head-to-head with Sarah George. And in a general election, hard to know. That mm-hmm. might have be a different outcome. But he's prohibited from doing that now. An independent, someone who might have wanted to have run as an independent based on this outcome, would have had to have filed before the outcome. They would have had to file, I think, 7 or 10 days before. Didn't used to be that way. As an independent, you could file after the primary. So the parties have been concentrating power at exactly the time when the level of support for the two major parties nationally has been dropping. What do you make of some of that in terms of, like, retain power by concentrating the system to help you retain power? Is that a weakness, a strength? What is that?
6: I think it's a moment. It's a moment we're absolutely in. I mean, I've worked for the Democratic Party in Vermont, mm-hmm. and I've watched even, you know, in the 16 years I've been involved, I think in many ways their power has waned, and parties in general. I think on top of that, the Citizens United decision and the sort of floodgates of money and super PACs
7: horrendous.
6: Has, you know, diminished the power that parties have. But I think it's an open question, one that I wrestle with is, you know, maybe that's a good thing.
7: Mm-hmm.
6: Maybe it's okay, but you do see these peculiar outcomes. I managed a Burlington mayoral race in the primary, Karen Paul,
7: mm-hmm.
6: who ended up losing in the primary.
7: And she just won a House nomination, by the way. And I've known Karen. I helped her get elected to her first city council race. Did you know that?
6: I did know that. She speaks fondly of you. And hopefully of me.
7: I assume so. I've not chatted with her about you, but I would hope so.
6: We had a great experience, but it was my feeling that a lot of Republicans did successfully vote in the Democratic primary, which is allowed, but they elected, you know, a candidate who ran a pretty conservative law and order
7: campaign. Those are caucuses,
6: campaign.
7: I think.
6: They're caucuses. Yeah. So.
7: But you don't register by party, so if someone walks in the door, they can be there. Yeah.
6: Don't be too frustrated, though. They're the rules.
7: Right. No, those are the rules. And the question, and I think that's something that I was trying to bring up is, you know, the rules, you know, talk to your candidates about the rules. Do you think there should be systems that allow for more choices? Do you think that a primary election with 15 or 20% turnout should be basically the election? Because the now candidates for the general are either unopposed or are sort of anointed. Topics for another day. Anne from Northfield is on the line. Hello, Anne.
14: Hello, David. Good to talk with
7: you. Oh, Representative Anne. And nice to hear your voice. Sounds like you're healthier. I'm glad to hear that.
14: Yes, I'm very grateful for that. Lame duck now because I had decided not to, but I had spent enough years. But,
7: well, thank you for your service.
14: Well, thank you. I heard you just talking. I wasn't sure if I was misunderstanding when you were talking about people who you know, maybe had crossed the line with their ballot, but that they wrote in Bram for state's attorney, and that would not have been counted. Was that
7: so,
14: what you were
7: So what I mean is counted towards his total to win the Democratic primary. If they wrote his name in on the Republican ballot, it would get counted as a write-in.
14: Okay, yeah.
7: But it wouldn't get counted towards his ability to win the race, and that law also changed.
14: I realize the law changed, but
7: that's fair.
14: For statewide candidates, and so his, I believe, would have counted, but you're right, it would have counted as him being able to be to win the Republican primary ultimately if he had enough votes, but it would have been counted.
7: That's fair. I apologize.
14: It wouldn't have been counted. Yeah,
7: you're right.
14: Okay.
7: Of course, every vote people cast is counted, and so that's fair clarity. Yes. No, I appreciate that.
14: Although, except on the rule that did change that I was not happy about, because in terms of, again, of voter choices, for statewide candidates, write-ins that were not someone who pre-registered to have write-in votes were not counted.
7: Well, they're counted as a write-in. They're just not individualized.
14: Well, right. And so the name that you voted for does not get a count attached to it.
7: That's right.
14: If you hadn't pre-registered. So that does certainly, you know, eliminate a choice. And I think that was a very bad move in terms of this is about voter choices. It's not about what candidate does work in advance.
7: That's right. Absolutely. And
14: I just wanted to clarify it.
7: Please.
14: The change wasn't made in terms of local elections.
7: That's fair. It is still tabulated. Maybe he got 72 or 400 write-in votes on the Republican ballot in Chittenden County. We probably need to go look that number up. But it would not count towards his trying to win the Democratic primary. And so those folks who did that thinking it would, it does not. Thank you, Ann. That's great clarity.
14: Yeah.
7: You know, one of the things.
14: Okay.
7: Thank you. One of the things out there for our listeners, Ann Donahue, if nothing else, is a dog for details. And I think that's really valuable. You know, there's really very few people in the State House who really go to the level of depth on the wide range of issues that come before them in the way that Ann Donahue did. And we did not always agree. We agreed on some things. We vehemently opposed each other on others. But I really do appreciate that about Ann. And thank you for your service. And I'm glad you're healthier than some of your health challenges earlier this year. So, Nick, there's only about a minute left. Not even. Your takeaway is it's a disruptive year. People are looking all across the country at change because the status quo, whatever party, has not been working. Is that
6: Hold on your hats and don't listen to people like me either. I think the conventional wisdom is all broken, and that's exciting to me. But anyone who tells you they know what's going to happen because they've got it right in the past, take it with a grain of salt.
7: Interesting. Even some of those media pundits who have been doing it for a long time.
6: Especially those of us.
7: Okay. All right. And what's the rest of your day? What are you up to next?
6: I'm going to go swimming after this. I've been swimming 67 days in a row this summer.
7: That was
6: my goal, to hit 100, so I'm going to hit 68 today.
7: You better keep it going because you're going to be getting into September soon.
6: I'm racing the storms today as well.
7: Yeah. No, fair enough. I think today is going to be better off. A little more rain tomorrow. I don't know, maybe your eastern side of the state.
6: No, you're the farmer, I trust you.
7: Folks, thank you so much for listening. You're listening to Vermont Viewpoint. I'm David Zuckerman. My guest, Nick Cherik, has been deeply involved for a long time in the political environment. Hopefully we gave you some tidbits of information that you found interesting. And in the next hour, we'll be talking to some workers at Healthy Living about their union organizing. We'll be right back.
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2: News this hour at Town Hall. I'm Bob Agnew in Washington. A shooting involving multiple suspects and five people shot has prompted a lockdown at Virginia State University today. County police said the five victims were transported to hospitals. One initially listed as having life-threatening injuries has been upgraded to critical condition. Luigi Mangione pleading guilty to federal charges yesterday in New York.
3: Luigi Mangione has pleaded guilty to federal stalking charges in the killing of UnitedHealthcare CEO Brian Thompson. In the courtroom behind me, Mangione spoke about how he came to New York City, targeted Thompson, and then ultimately shot and killed him outside a Midtown Manhattan hotel. Mangione said that after years of back pain and navigating the complicated healthcare system in the United States, he decided to take action.
2: That is correspondent Michael Sizek reporting. New York City Mayor Zohran Mamdani is backing a measure that critics say could hit consumers right smack dab in the wallet. Mamdani supporting the so-called Delivery Protection Act, forcing Amazon to directly hire delivery drivers and warehouse workers, something opponents say would wipe out small delivery companies and vastly increase labor costs for Amazon. Here's Damian Troisi now with a look at the week ahead on Wall Street.
4: Several big retailers will release their latest financial results this week. Home Depot reports its results on Tuesday, followed by Target and Lowe's on Wednesday, and then Walmart on Thursday. The results will help give investors a more detailed picture of how businesses and consumers handled stubbornly high inflation during the second quarter. Profit reports and forecasts from Home Depot and Lowe's could provide more insight into the home renovation market. Updates from retail giants Target and Walmart could provide insight into how households are budgeting and spending. The Federal Reserve on Wednesday will release minutes from its policy meeting in July. Damian Troisi, New York.
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2: Federal authorities had an investigation in place targeting groups protesting immigration enforcement.
6: Court documents indicate there was a federal undercover surveillance operation ongoing in Minnesota, which apparently targeted progressive organizations, labor unions, and other groups protesting immigration enforcement in Minneapolis. The program was called Operation Puppet Master. The feds reportedly investigating individuals who helped agitators stir up the violence by putting up roadblocks and throwing ice chunks at law enforcement.
2: That is Laura Winters reporting. It looks like an unfavorable business climate is driving large corporations out of Delaware, including DoorDash.
7: The delivery giant cited growing legal uncertainty and costly shareholder lawsuits. More than 60 public companies worth over $3 trillion have reportedly exited Delaware in the past 2 years.
2: That is correspondent Ken Lorman, breaking news and analysis at townhall.com. It was a disappointment.

0: Disappointing July retail sales report as American shoppers spent a little less money than expected.
1: An unexpected slip of 0.6%. It's the biggest drop since May of 2025 and raised concerns on Wall Street. Heather Long, chief economist at Navy Federal Credit Union, says American consumers are showing signs of fatigue. The July snapshot found consumers spent less on gas, automobiles, car parts, appliances, electronics, and online shopping.
0: Well, that is Jennifer King. The White House reports some countries are routing exports through third countries to avoid tariffs.
2: The result is an annual loss of $19 billion to $26 billion. The report claims China responded to 2018 tariffs by sending goods to other countries for packaging and assembly, making it appear U.S. imports from China had dropped, but enabling Beijing to continue growing its manufacturing sector in ways that could challenge American factories and jobs.
0: That is correspondent Rich Thomas in reporting. You'll find more on these stories at townhall.com.
3: Good morning, everybody. David Zuckerman in for the second hour of Vermont Viewpoint here on Thursday, August 13th. We're almost halfway through August, which is usually when we start to see some of the evenings cool a little bit. And I bet some folks have already seen a leaf or two, because I on my own farm in Hinesburg, I see those first couple leaves and you go, hey, you're going a little early here. But there's always the early jumpers. You're going to get the blanket on the bed in another week or two, I bet you, in a few spots with some cool nights. Good sleep and weather. Outside of that, we are here in the studio at WDEV in Waterbury, your community independently owned radio station, one of a dwindling number around the country. So I'm often repeat that because I think it's really important that you have local folks talking about local things. And in the first hour, I had Nick Cherik, who is a political organizer. He'd been on some campaigns. He's done advising. He's done lobbying. And we were analyzing this most recent election, as well as some election law changes, as well as what the national and the local feel is around systems that are not working for a lot of folks. And some of the votes, there were some incumbents tossed out in the House. There were a lot of senators challenged that did hold on to their seats, but some new folks are coming in as well. And of course, there's about 80 days left to the general election, and it'll be interesting to see how those turnouts go with respect to looking for change or who knows what. You can listen to that hour, and you'll be able to listen to this hour again on the WDEV website under the podcast page and Vermont Viewpoint. You'll be able to pull this back up if there's something you hear that you want to re-listen to or better grab or whatever. We also do have call-ins at 244-1777. If you've got a thought about this hour, please feel free to call. This hour's conversation is about the idea of union organizing. That's been on the uprise in the last few years across the country and also in Vermont, different unions and different larger employer circumstances. As folks' wages have been stagnating relative to inflation and folks are struggling harder and harder to meet their bills, it's sort of starting to feel like sometimes you're a cog in the wheel in a business that could afford to pay people a little bit more. We don't always know what the business can pay, but sometimes you feel like, man, there's some signals there. And it's not always about pay. Sometimes you're upset about how someone's treated or how you're valued in your business place. And I know I've got my own former employees who have been detractors of mine. So this is reality in business places. If you're a business owner or an employee and you want to offer some thoughts, call in. We do first name only, although, as you know, sometimes voices are recognized by other people. I can't do anything for you there. And in this conversation, I've got a couple great guests. They work, one worked and the other still works at Healthy Living, which is a food establishment, grocery store, and some prepared foods in South Burlington, but also they've opened a branch in Williston and another branch in Saratoga Springs, New York. And the workers, of which there's about 250 total staff, of which about 220-ish, and then my guests will correct me if I'm wrong, are in non-management roles, became interested in forming a union, held an organizing drive, voted to form a union, something like 120 to 70 ballpark. Again, I'll see they're nodding their heads. And that union has not been recognized by their employers. And there's been a number of things that have happened since. So that's the lay of the land. And before we get into all the details of the union, I'm going to introduce my guests, and we're just going to learn about who they are as people first, because as you all know, I do keep trying to do that. I've known Adam Franz for a while, so I'm going to go with him first. Nothing against you, May, and then we'll turn to May. But Adam, you know, where do you live? What do you like to do? And what was your job at Healthy Living?
4: Yeah, hello. Thank you for having me on. My name is Adam Franz. I grew up in Vermont. I was born in Burlington, grew up, spent most of my life as a child in Shelburne. Went to UVM, and as a UVM student, I spent some years working as a barista at Starbucks. After I graduated from the university, looking for a job, found a job at Healthy Living, so was there for about a year. You know, it was a good experience, but yeah, I'm one of the three workers that unfairly terminated. David wanted to hear a little bit about me personally. So I would say, you know, outside of work, you know, I was a singer at UVM. I was part of the a cappella program. Nice. I've done a little bit political organizing, as David knows. Actually worked for him 2 years ago.
3: Mm-hmm.
4: But yeah, I was working at Healthy Living until about 2 weeks ago when I was abruptly terminated.
3: And we'll get into that a little bit later in terms of what you feel about that or what you think went into that. And May, thank you for joining us. You are a Healthy Living Wellness Associate, but along with being that, just want to, you know, Who are you? We've just met about 2 minutes ago. So,
5: yeah. It's very nice to meet you.
3: Yeah.
5: My name is May Barron. I was born in Newfoundland, Canada, born and raised in Canada. My mom's American though. So, I went to UVM, for school, graduated in 2016, actually got a job with Healthy Living. That was my first job out of college. I worked in the produce department originally.
3: Excellent. I love the produce workers as a farmer. Thank you so much.
5: Yeah.
3: Maybe we met
5: amazing
3: back then.
5: Produce
3: if
5: department.
3: We did, I apologize for not remembering, but thank you.
5: No, I don't think we did. But yeah, I moved around a lot, recently came back to Vermont last summer and got another job at Healthy Living. But I also worked at City Market for a couple of years, actually, during the pandemic. In terms of what I do in my free time, I do a lot of improv comedy in Burlington with the Vermont Comedy Club. That's been an amazing community to be part of.
3: You can drop some jokes on us today.
5: I will not drop any jokes on you today. I need a whole improv team for that. it's a really great community, and I also like to do creative writing and sort of singer-songwriter stuff in my spare time. So yeah.
3: Yeah, and your eyebrows went up when you learned that Adam had been an a cappella singer.
5: Yes,
3: did you know that about him?
5: I didn't know that. Sometimes we don't get to get into all the details of our creative past.
3: Right. Well, I mean, there are 200 of you that are working there too, so it's not like everybody gets super close and gets to know each other, you know, over a beer out of work. But there you go. You both have some singing and vocalizing, I'm going to presume you were vocalizing in support of forming a union. So,
5: absolutely.
3: So with the idea of organizing, had you thought of doing this either at other places you've worked, and or what sort of were the underlying thoughts and reasons? And we'll get a little bit into it, then we're gonna have to take a break. But when did this start, and sort of why? Who's, you know, not specifically who, but what started the genesis of unionizing at Healthy Living, which is a store that has a warm name and have buy a lot of products from local small businesses and seem to be very interested in the community. So what were some of those things that made that change?
5: Yeah, so I think Adam was actually involved a little bit before I was, but I found out that people wanted to unionize in February, and I some people asked me to have tea at a coworker's house, and we had a lovely chat, and I immediately was supportive. I was part of a union at City Market, and I wasn't like involved in any of the committees, but I saw how hard they were working, not only to raise our wages, but also to get us things like hazard pay and an extra 15-minute break during COVID, or during the pandemic, where the co-op really wasn't sort of stepping up to the plate on their own. I think they had good intentions, but obviously that's, you know, it was a really complicated time. I don't think anyone quite knew what to do, but the union.
3: Welcome back to Vermont Viewpoint here on WDEV in Waterbury. David Zuckerman, your host. Today's Thursday, August 13th, if you were not yet aware of that. And if you're just waking up, I hope your coffee is good. And if you're at work, I hope things are going well. And if you're preparing for the school year, you know, it's around the corner. Thank you, teachers and others. And if you're on vacation, enjoy. Enjoy while you can. Adam, we just heard from May a little bit about her experience getting asked to a friend's house, a coworker's house, for some tea to learn about the organizing idea in the workplace. Do you want to talk a little bit about your experience with it? And also, we can then get into it with either one of you. Why were people interested in forming a union?
4: Yeah, thank you. So I had been a barista before, as I said. I worked at Starbucks. My store had technically already been unionized before I worked there. So
3: at Starbucks.
4: At Starbucks. Yeah. So I had been sort of familiar with the idea of unions. Obviously, I wasn't part of the organizing of that union because it was already unionized. But I started working at Healthy Living a little bit more than a year ago. And, you know, I found it was a great job with great people. And I was having a good time for the first few months. But we fell into a period of really, really intense understaffing. Many days when I was the only person working our little stand during the whole day. Or there were just two of us, and we had a lot of people quit abruptly just out of, you know, stress because of that period. And so in about December, I started talking to one of my coworkers about what it would mean to unionize. And we reached out to staff from Workers United about the process. And so we kind of took it from there. The process of unionizing for us sort of, you know, it took a few months, but it mostly involved talking to folks like May and trying to bring people into the fold. And we went public with our union effort in April. May can also talk about some of the proposals that we have, but, you know, our motivation is that we are people that like working at Healthy Living. We want this place to be a good place to work, but there are issues at the workplace that are connected to the pay that we receive and understaffing that make it difficult for people to stick around. And so the broader motivation is that we want this to be a workplace that people can feel like they can come back to for days and months and years without feeling like they have to leave and get other jobs.
3: And normally there's a fair amount of turnover in a lot of service sector type jobs. And so I'm curious what sorts of ways you think, I mean, is there likely a margin there that they can do things, or is it as much scheduling and making sure there's enough people versus the wages versus other things, all of the above? What are some of those thoughts?
5: Yeah, I think all of the above. I totally agree. There's always going to be turnover, especially like in a college town like Burlington. A lot of people are only living there for 4 years, and they might work there the whole time, but then.
3: Or they might even be there from September to May.
5: Exactly. And, you know. Exactly. We've got sort of a lot of seasonal workers, also a lot of people who go and work on farms during the summer and then might come back. But that being said, from my experience, just working there, you know, about 8 years ago and then coming back, I mean, there is only, there's like less than five people, I think, that are working on the floor. A few people have gotten promotions and are working in upper management now, but very few people who I recognize from my time there and who have been able to sustain a career without, I mean, really changing their job description completely. And that includes people who have been in charge of departments. That being said, there are also issues with staffing, just in the way that it's approached when things happen, like there aren't enough people to man the barista station. And we believe that there are ways that management can step in and avoid that situation, even accounting for the turnover rate. And I think that includes hiring probably some more people, so that if half the department needs to go back to school, that's accounted for. It really doesn't seem to be. But a lot of that is also, you know, discontent with, to some degree, the environment. There's just been about as many problems as you can imagine in the workplace. I think there's been someone who has left for one of those reasons.
3: So I am curious. So I have a farm, and there are times when we have like crunch time, and everything has to happen all at once. And there's times when there's downtime, and I'm sure most businesses have these ebbs and flows. And it is a little tricky to have people where you might have 3 hours of intense time and 4 or 5 hours of not as intense, where you're trying to figure out, how do I keep people working productively and creating a value to pay the bills as an owner, while but not have oversupply essentially of employees,
5: right?
3: Sometimes there's undersupply. Or are people asked to sort of, like, you know, restock the canned goods area, and then during the 11 to 12:45 rush at the barista station, can they switch into those other jobs, or are you all segmented in your jobs? Are these the kinds of things you're curious to just make sure is managed well, so people aren't stretched too thin, too thick, whatever?
5: Yeah, there
3: is. And I don't know if that's a good example. So
5: no,
3: that's a great example. You have the example.
5: That's a great example. There is a little bit of that going on. A few people have been trained in multiple departments. Mm-hmm. If you haven't been trained in one of the other departments, there's no ability to sort of like pop in. It's not
3: right.
5: Like Trader Joe's, where they're sort of rotating these jobs.
3: But
5: that being said, the company has recently stated to a few people that that is not in their policy, and they do not want them to be cross-trained. So that's been interesting, because they definitely have relied on that a bit, in my experience. And yeah, I think, in general, you know, they want someone to be in every department most of the time. I know for my department specifically, there's no one there from 7 PM on. It's a very small department. And we're stocking the shelves and answering questions. We're not making the product for someone, like in barista or in the kitchen. But yeah, I think there's probably a lot of solutions, and we definitely, I think overall, really want to be discussing this with them directly. We don't want them to be in a bad spot financially or otherwise. And we also don't want to be sort of shouldering their burden and, having the workers be the ones who are suffering when things go a little squirrely, which of course they're going to, because
3: every business is perfect.
5: Exactly.
3: Yeah, it happens all the time.
5: Exactly.
3: I mean, in farming, the weather changes. So yesterday it was like, quick, come in, stop picking beans because it's about to pour. And then 20 minutes later, okay, it stopped raining. Well, we could work in the barn, or let's find something outside if you'd rather be outside. But
5: right.
3: You can't always have the flexibility you
5: right.
3: want. There was another farm who rented some of my land, and they were harvesting potatoes, and they were out in the rain finishing getting those potatoes in, because once they were dug up on top, they had to get brought in. So sometimes things are a bit out of your control, but you want to make it as comfortable as you can for your employees. I will say I am I have known Eli and Katie, his mom, who I think founded the business, for decades, actually. And when I talked to Eli, he and I chatted a bit about how he says they've always tried to have a really open conversation and always tried to, you know, say to employees, like, if you've got something, bring it up with us. We'll see what we can do. And so I wonder, you know, there's lots of reasons why employers can be frustrated by a union forming or not forming or by whatever. He's at least, and I have no reason not to believe him, that they've tried to have a fairly open door for concerns. Did you find that or not find that in terms of making some of these adjustments? And if not, you know, why not? Like, what didn't jive?
4: Yeah, so they do have what they call an open door policy. So anybody, any worker can go upstairs and talk to Eli or the other two owners. And so people have taken up that offer. And what we found is that, you know, they'll listen and they'll give you the opportunity, but almost nothing ever changes out of that. So, you know, you can ask for a raise. You can ask for conditions to change. You can ask for changes to their policies. But we haven't seen any changes been made. And so what, you know, what to me the difference is between going individually and talking to our supervisors individually is that versus being part of a union is that when we are a recognized union, we can bargain collectively with the company, and we'll create a contract that is going to set these things up. And so that's a product of negotiation. I think that is, you know, we've gone through the process of you know, individual consultation, but we would rather be able to talk as equals, the union side, the worker side, and the management side, and come to a mutual agreement as to what the different, you know, solutions are going to be with this. Another thing that we are asking for, and this is sort of, you know, a less exciting thing than the wages and the benefits, but we're asking for a labor management committee, which is going to meet regularly, and would discuss problems that come up that aren't addressed by the contract. And so basically my, you know, response to somebody that's saying, like, why don't you go up and talk to them, is that, you know, we would rather negotiate as equals with our managers, than just go up individually. People have tried to organize, like, group. It's not a one-on-one meeting. It's a, you know, a group meeting with
3: Eli. Maybe a department of employees or who knows what. Yeah.
4: And they don't want to have that. It's their policy is just one-on-one.
3: They want to have the one-on-one, which, you know, on the one hand, I will say there's clearly a power dynamic there that is tricky for folks. And you also then don't have, you know, witnesses to say, well, I thought we did agree to this, and but nobody else was there. On the other hand, sometimes less formal can also be sometimes more comfortable because people can relax a little. It's different for everybody in those situations, and I'm just trying to put that out there as something to contemplate of the complexity of these scenarios. But as businesses get bigger, I think a lot of folks don't feel like they see and know the top level. It's one thing when it's a 5-person business versus maybe a 250-person business.
4: Yeah, and the other thing about a contract is that when a, you know, if I go up and I talk to Eli or anybody else, and they agree to something, they can change their mind at any point. There is no legal protection for that sort of agreement and a change in policy. Once we have a contract, we will have legal protections for making sure that that's followed. And also, if there's any sort of, like, you know, disciplinary meeting or a meeting where you're pulled into a meeting with the manager, there are protections for you to have some representation.
3: Yeah. We're going to come back after the news break. I just looked at the clock and looked at Lee and said, whoops, I got to get you in back to the news. So, folks, you'll hear a news break here. 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
3: 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David Zuckerman, your host. I'm joined by Adam Franz and May Barron, who are, were both employees at Healthy Living. Adam has since been dismissed, laid off, slash fired. You can use whichever language most fits how you think about these things. As one of the organizers, but I don't know how that all fits. We're going to get into that in a minute. But you all started talking about a little bit about this idea. Different folks are talking with each other. You then eventually, I think the rules even require this, whatever the labor rules are, which you two probably know much better than I do. You have to inform your employer, and employers have an opportunity to just say, okay, you want a union? Sign here and we'll start negotiating. Or, and more often the case, employers say, well, we don't really want there to be a union. Can't we figure this out another way? And there's various degrees of can't we figure this out another way? So let's go through that timeline fairly quickly of, like, when did you tell them you're organizing? And sort of then there's a vote and sort of what has happened since May.
5: Yeah, so we did a march on the boss, as it's called. A group of us went up to the boss's office, and Katie and Nina were both there. We handed them a letter. We each said a little bit about...
3: How many? Is that three or five people, or is that 20
5: No,
3: people?
5: It was more than that. Somewhere between that. I think it was probably around 10.
3: Mm-hmm.
5: That, okay. Yeah, we were both...
3: I'm just thinking about how imposing is a group. 10's pretty reasonable.
5: Yeah, it was definitely a tight squeeze, but we tried to keep it not too intense.
3: Okay.
5: Although, it did end up being intense. But, we just sort of all, you know, said a little bit about ourselves and why we were interested in unionizing. We left the letter with them. They did not respond to that letter directly, either in the room or in any sort of written documentation. And then it was about a month of... being public, letting our coworkers who hadn't heard about it in on what was going on, and trying to educate everybody about our sort of
3: your reasons, your thoughts.
5: Exactly, yeah. And then at the end of the month, we held an election through the National Labor Relations Board. They came in. We had the election in all three stores, and we won by a majority. And this is despite there being a pretty intense union busting effort throughout that previous month.
3: What are some examples of that?
5: Yeah, so the biggest one was they had, there's no other way to describe it, sort of professional union busters from a... organization called Sparta Solutions. There was someone posted in each store most days of the week, and they basically came around, said they were sort of a neutral third party that was hired by the company's lawyer to basically educate people about why this wasn't a good idea, without saying that they were explicitly against it. It was, personally, I found it very intimidating, very strange, and to have someone who was truly from outside the company come in and be wandering around with the sole purpose of persuading people to not... vote a certain way in their own workplace. I think I was very disturbed by it. And yeah, there was a lot of just straight up lies. They didn't have to tell us their real names, for instance, and they did not. But one of them did accidentally tell a worker where he was from. And so their...
3: That's how you learn the Spartans.
5: Yeah, exactly. So their subsequent lies didn't actually work. But so despite all that, we won our election. Really exciting. The Lessers and the Lesser Goldsmiths did not respond to that either. But then they did file with the National Labor Relations Board, the regional branch, a contestation of that election. That was by all accounts a stalling tactic, although I suppose not by their account because they said it wasn't. Then that was actually dismissed about a month ago. And the reason for
3: the labor relations.
5: Yeah. Yeah. Or not dismissed. That might be not be the right word, but it was rejected.
3: The challenge to the vote. Was
5: exactly.
3: Rejected.
5: Exactly. And their reason was that there was not sufficient evidence for the claims. And furthermore, the claims were not, even if they had sufficient evidence, they would not be reason enough to throw out the election and start from scratch. So they were...
3: Is that where the issue of salting came up? Because I was told there's something unions can do. I think a lot of people don't know a lot about union organizing. So this is an mm-hmm. opportunity not just to talk about healthy living and your work, but also what these things are. And so salting, for those that don't know, is someone seeking a job at a place of employment with the plan to organize a union, sort of going in there with that and often paid by a union to do so. And I understood at one point there was a claim that as many as 30, 40, or even 50 of the employees out of the 220 in the potential unit were SALT employees, which is somewhat unheard of in organizing. Very few unions have that kind of money. That was one of the claims. What I heard on the return of that was that, well, there's often turnover and people leave jobs in May because they're students in college. So that's one of the types of assertions that were made, and that was found not to be valid. Adam, you look like you want to offer.
4: Yeah, so their original claim actually didn't include that when they objected. So they had a few legal arguments that they provided, according to the labor board, insufficient evidence to demonstrate their they appealed that. So we're still waiting to hear entirely. We're a certified union, but that's still being appealed to the National Labor Relations Board, which is a board appointed by the president as like the top mm-hmm. of the agency,
3: right? Like the courts, you got lower courts and higher courts.
4: It's so the Supreme Court,
3: regional
4: of the
3: labor boards, and then the top dogs.
4: So they published or they drafted this like 700 page document that they sent to the national board that includes the claim that over 50 workers were on the payroll of the union. I think that's like ridiculous. I mean, the idea that 50 to 70 people were just being paid by the union. They have an interesting way of understanding what being paid was. I mean, some of us received free pizza from Workers United at our bargaining committee meetings, at our organizing committee meetings. I received compensation for reimbursement for driving to one event once. But the idea that people were on the payroll of the union is, ridiculous and unfounded, and they offered no evidence of that. And like we were talking about earlier, how because, it's some inevitability because it's a college town, but we don't get paid enough as workers to make it so that people can stay on for their whole career. So most of the people that work, or a large number of the people that work at Healthy Living, are either there temporarily or they're like a seasonal worker or student. So what happened was the election was held at the end of April, beginning of May, and that's the week before EVM lets out. So a lot of workers left at the time that they were always going to leave. So those are the people that the company accuses of being salts. Yeah. Mm. So I think under any, you know, reasonable amount of scrutiny, that it's impossible for us to see into the head of the people that run the company. My suspicion is that it's more of a tactic of delaying bargaining. We've been very clear that since we won our election on May 1st, we would like to see a contract by Labor Day. Labor Day is getting closer and closer, and so this has mostly been a tactic of delaying. The launch of their sort of appeal has been coincided with a wave of retaliation against workers. So it started with one worker who was fired in Williston, and then the day after their appeal, where they labeled specifically me and a couple other workers as being leaders of the union and accusing us of being paid salts, they fired me and one other worker, Andy, both baristas, exactly the same time in what is, I think, apparently retaliation for our involvement with the union. Mm. I was very public with my support for the union. I appeared in a number of social media videos for the union. I wear a pin every day on my hat. I was talking to workers before the election, convincing people, persuading people to vote yes. These are all perfectly legal and acceptable activities, and it's illegal for the company to retaliate against its employees. But because the process for appealing that and resolving that takes a long time, a lot of companies will just conclude that it makes more sense to do it and then pay the consequences later than to not do it.
3: Interesting. Folks, we're going to take another brief break. You're listening to Vermont Viewpoint on WDEV. I'm David Zuckerman, your host. Our call-in number is 244-1777. I'm joined by Adam Franz and May Barron, folks who work or have worked at Healthy Living in the, I think, South Burlington location, if I'm not mistaken. And we'll be right back.
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3: Welcome back to Vermont Viewpoint. It is just about 10:50 in the morning on the 13th of August, 2026. I was born in the last century, so it's starting to feel like that number is getting a little too big. 26 is growing, and that means I'm more than double that. So there you go. Lee, I think you got me hopefully by one or two. If not, I don't want to be the oldest one here. All right.
10: I'm going to be 55 on September 2nd, so me by about 3 weeks.
3: There you go. Well, our parents were thinking alike, I guess. It's a good year, 1971, for those that didn't do the math already. Thank you, Lee, and again, thanks for being over there in the box, giving Bob a break for a holiday. I hope everybody out there is getting a vacation at some point. The 40-hour work week was created by union organizing, and the idea of vacations and paid family leave and many other things, that some of which we have in this country, some of which we still don't, are efforts of organized labor. And so I know sometimes there's a mixed view out there. I'm sure amongst my listeners right now, there are some folks who are rolling their eyes at this conversation. There are other people that are cheering you on. But a lot of times, folks that are not members of unions still end up getting some of the workplace benefits of union activity. And it's sort of been shown that when unions across the country are a higher percentage of the workforce, typically the workplace environments, particularly in larger businesses, a little bit more goes to the workers in the form of better pay or a little more paid time off or a little bit better if they have them paid family leave, if you've got, you know, have a child or something like that. In the United States, we have a lot fewer of those benefits than all of the Western European countries that sometimes are held up as crazy communists, even though none of them are. And many have sort of democratic socialist mentalities around your basic needs. And I don't know, I wouldn't mind 4 or 5 paid weeks of vacation while also being a productive member of society. But most people in the United States don't have that. And certainly frontline workers in retail positions, it's almost unheard of or pretty rare to have. So I'm throwing that commentary in for those out there that want to make a comment. Call in at 244-1777. We've only got a few minutes left, though, so if you're going to make that call, it's time to do that because we're going to wrap up this hour shortly. So it seems like, obviously, that early approaches were made. It is now a bit more cantankerous. You've presented that you wanted to be a union. They said no. They appealed the vote you had a vote. It passed. They've appealed it to the, or they took it to the Labor Relations Board. They said, nope, this vote stands. They followed all the rules. The vote's accurate. They have still not recognized or come to the table with you. I do want to put out there, and Eli, I'm sorry I didn't call you before the show, but you are will be welcome to come on the show to talk about some of this as well as an employer, what you have as concerns about a union in your workplace or the situation that's in front of you now. So for folks who are listening, I do want to make sure that opportunity is available to Eli or others in the management. So it appears they've retaliated against you, Adam, and maybe another employee. You know, I kind of feel like, and I don't consider Eli or Katie at all people like President Trump, but it does seem like there are times when an action can be taken, and even if it is by the rules of the game that we have as a society, not allowed, the ability for the person in the weaker position to get through the rigmarole to get the justification and or recompense for those harms is not worth it. And at the end, the day is done. The job was done. You know, it's hard to get back into the work if it's going to take 6 months to do it. You've got rent to pay.
4: Yeah.
3: You've got food to put on the table. So you and another have been retaliated against per your arguments you just made. Where does it stand now, both for you individually, but also for this union drive? At what point do they have to either recognize you and come to the table or not? Or can this go on for a long time?
4: Yeah. So for me personally, I've appealed I filed with the NLRB, National Labor Board, for to get my job back, basically. It's illegal to fire somebody for union activity. We don't know when a decision will be made on that, but in the meantime, you know, I'm very still committed to having the workplace that I go back to be the best that it can be. And we are, you know, we have taken every opportunity to invite management and ownership into this process. And so, yeah, what we've been seeing every day outside the store from customers coming in is that they want to see the store that they shop at, sometimes multiple times a week, respect their workers' right to organize. And as workers, like, we want to, you know, we don't want a cantankerous relationship with healthy living. We want to be able to sit down and bargain. And so every day that we're standing out there talking to customers about what's been going on, we would rather be sitting at the bargaining table with healthy living. So the process of creating a union, the only people that have an official say in that is the workers. But it takes two to bargain a contract. And so we are committed to negotiating a contract that is going to lay out the things that May was talking about, better wages, better conditions, better benefits, and yeah, still have that offer out there for them to come down and sit at the table. We don't think there appeal is going to work. And, you know, it's sort of a waste of everybody's time to keep going through this process when we could be sitting down and coming to agreement between us and the company.
3: I believe the legislature passed a bill saying folks can talk about the wages they make with their fellow employees. What's the sort of range of new employees or folks who are doing some of the floor work that people, you know, get? And, you know, maybe that works while you're in school or something like that, but does it work to pay the final bills of housing, for instance, in Chittenden County, et cetera?
5: Yeah, so I can speak for myself as someone who's on sort of the entry-level position in my department. I'm a wellness associate. I'm making $16.39 right now. That number comes from getting the highest starting wage that I could in that position and then getting a 10% raise. Not 10%, 10 cent raise.
3: There's a big difference there.
5: Very big difference.
3: 10% would have been like $1.50-something.
5: Yeah.
3: 10 cent raise.
5: No, a 10 cent raise earlier this year. They merit raises. Yeah, so it's actually every February, around February, regardless of how long
3: you've been there.
5: You
3: came in January,
5: exactly.
3: Or if you came in March, yeah. And you've been there 11 months.
5: That range was anywhere from 2 cents to a dollar, based on merit. But yeah, I am making more than a lot of the cashiers, a lot of the people in produce. The starting wages are about 15 something.
3: Do you get anything else? Discounts on food?
5: Yeah, we do.
3: Time off.
5: We get 20% off all purchases in the store and 50% off drinks at the barista station. And there is a PTO sort of plan. I am a part-time worker. As a part-time worker, I don't get PTO. I get sick time. I do get PTO, but it is only to be used for sick time. Yeah, it's like they have some good benefits. We think they can be improved, and we definitely think the wages can be improved. But they're doing a lot of things right, and we're not trying to, you know, start from scratch and throw everything out.
3: Okay. We're getting down to the wire here. Adam, any last thoughts you want to offer?
4: Yeah, I mean, I do, for folks sitting at home trying to put this into perspective, 15 an hour is lower than most of the other regional stores. It's lower than the starting wage at Price Chopper Market 32. It's lower than at Trader Joe's, which actually gives a $1 raise every year for their employees, and it's lower than City Market. And the major difference between us and City Market is that City Market is unionized and has a contract. We don't have a contract. So, you know, that's sort of the power of unions, and we are hoping to get to that place. We want to sit down soon and bargain a contract that's going to make it better for everybody at Healthy Living.
3: Well, folks, you've been listening to Vermont Viewpoint here on WDEV in Waterbury. I'm David Zuckerman. I was joined by Adam Franz and May Barron, who have worked and work at Healthy Living. We discussed unions and organizing. You can listen to this on the WDEV website podcast. And thank you so much for listening.
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1: 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We are people of action. And together, we turn great ideas into reality.

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2: 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Well, yesterday was primary day here in Vermont, so we have the whole first hour. We're going to have Senator Russ Ingalls breaking down some of the races that happened yesterday and looking out towards the general election, the options voters will have for the direction that Vermont needs to go in. In the second hour, we'll have Dave Sulia from FYIVT.com talking about health care costs in Vermont hospitals. He had a great three-part series on costs associated with Vermont hospitals, so we'll be talking all things healthcare with Dave, and then closing out the show, Drew Klein from New Hampshire. He's the president of the Josiah Bartlett Center for Public Policy, talking about New Hampshire's decade-long project to reduce business taxes and what it has resulted in. Maybe something we could learn here in Vermont. But first, we have Senator Russ Ingalls joining us for the whole first hour, talking all things primary election. Senator, thanks so much for joining us this morning.
3: Thank you, Rob, for having me. A pleasure to be here as always. I love jumping on the legacy station of WDEV, and thank you.
2: Well, we're lucky to have you, and I know, big primary season finally came to a close yesterday with the primary elections. What stood out the most to you? Were there any surprises in any of the races that you were keeping an eye on?
3: I don't think there was any surprises. I think that it gets right down to I was encouraged to see in the House races, a lot of the new people getting out there and the votes that were coming in for them and the support that they were getting. But I think it's pretty much on the other side. I think that the Democrats and progressives believe that they've done enough throughout the years to keep the their hands on the power, and I think that's the way the voters felt as well. So I think it's gonna be I think it tees it up for a pretty good race in the general. Vermont needs to make a decision as far as, is it the status quo of 31 years of driving Vermont into the ground, or is it time for a new change? And I think as people look at the affordability issues and start to open up these tax bills, they're starting to feel the pressure, and I think we might see a different outcome. So I think that it's always great to be able to run against somebody that has a record, and they can't create it. And I think that I see that on the Democrat and progressive side, that the people that have been responsible for where Vermont's at are still going to be able to stand there, and they'll have to defend what they've done. I'm excited about that.
2: Yeah, I definitely want to get into that record comparison between the two sides heading into the general election. As you said, one side's been in charge a very long time, lots of problems and frustrations from Vermont voters. But I know on the Democratic side, there was a lot higher turnout. There was just more contested top ticket sort of races, especially for governor and lieutenant governor. What did you think of the outcome there of who the Democrats are putting up against Phil Scott and John Rogers for governor and lieutenant governor, respectively?
3: Well, first of all, I was happy with the totals of both the governor and the lieutenant governor. I'm glad that they're running together. I think that's very important, and you can see that the voters are connecting the two by, you know, the very close vote totals. Yeah, the Democrats are just always going to vote a little bit harder and better than what we do on these primary races. I just think that either candidate, Janoo or Richards, is, you know, the governor's not going to take them lightly. And I just believe that, you know, when you put for what they, you know, they do have a record. It's not a good one. The governor's got a great record. And I just think that once once we can start talking about what's important to Vermont and, you know, who's been there and who's had the steady hands, I think it's going to turn out very well for us. But yeah, you always want the voters to come out. That's what you really, really want. I would like to have seen higher totals, but it is what it is. You have to believe with the excitement that's been building and the people that are talking about how important it is to them. I just think that on the Democrat side, as you had said, that there was more contested races on that side, and so they had more of a drive to make sure to get more voters to the polls. On the Republican side, we were pretty much settled with who we were putting up there, and I think come November we'll get the people that need to go and vote. I think that we'll get them there.
2: Well, there's certainly a lot of motivation, lots of frustration from Vermonters over really the lack of action on affordability, things just getting more and more expensive here. And it doesn't get as much attention as those big races, governor, lieutenant governor, Congress. What really seems to be the most critical area of for the elections this year is the state Senate, which you serve in. What's the current pathway that you see towards, you know, how close are the margins in the Senate? And what did you think of some of the primary outcomes for state Senate races?
3: I think that, first of all, I just believe that, you know, talking to the people out there in the races that have run in the past, I've asked them repeatedly, and I've watched about 17 races between Senate and House, been involved in a lot of those. And the question that I've asked them, how is it different from 2024 and 2026 than it was in 2024? And overall, we just keep on hearing, you know, there were just places we weren't even welcomed into. We were booed, you know, we were booed in the parades. We weren't welcomed into any of the organizations, you know, even the town, some of the town clerks didn't welcome us in. And now that has totally changed. We are being asked to speak. We're being asked our thoughts. We're being cheered as we're walking through downtown main streets and stuff. And so, you know, it's just going to get down really for us a couple things. One is can we get our voters to come out? You know, our 50,000 voters that have historically just felt disenfranchised and haven't showed up. Can we get them out there? And then can we get the folks that are, you know, they're just tired of it. They're thinking about moving out of state, and they don't really want to do that. They can't afford to do that. Will they be brave and come out and try something different and stay to state politics and not national politics? And say, you know, something needs to happen here. This foray of 31 years into progressivism is not working for the state of Vermont. And it is time for us to be Vermonters before we are anything. And that is really what it's going to get down to, is do the people have trust in the folks that are running out there and in the governor to lead the Vermont back into an era of prosperity? And that's yet to be seen, but I think that's going to happen.
2: Yeah, I think voters really want solutions, and I want to get into that, what the solutions to these biggest problems are on each side. you mentioned that the UNH poll of you know, 40% of Vermonters looking to move out. That's astronomical. I think you only see numbers like that in California, New York, and Vermont. So obviously things on the wrong track. I want to get into, you know, that pathway forward, the message that for voters of how we're going to tackle these problems. But we have to take a quick commercial break, Senator, so stick with us. You're listening to the Vermont Viewpoint with Ross Connolly. We'll be right back after these messages. And we are back talking with Senator Russ Ingalls. Now that the primary is wrapped up, we are on to the general election. And there's really two very clear paths, Senator, that voters are going to have an option for come November. One mainly of the status quo and one of change, trying to address especially the affordability issues. I know that's what the Republican caucus has been so focused on, is trying to find solutions to work with the current majority to solve some of these issues. And most Vermonters think the state is on the wrong track. 40%, according to a UNH Survey Center poll, said that they are thinking of moving out of state to greener pastures. Who is to blame for this current situation? We talked about before the commercial break, just the track record of both parties. Who is to actually blame for where we are at today, and who should the voters trust in your mind to turn things around?
3: Well, I think that the people that have been in charge bear the responsibility of explaining to the voters about what they've done. I mean, you know, you just go right down through this foray into progressivism isn't working. I mean, the idea that you can just tax people out of existence, and you know, everywhere you go, you hear all these phrases about the climate refugees are going to come to Vermont because of what we do. That if we can put a $125 million payroll tax in, that is going to fix the daycare system that they broke. Well, it's not working. I mean, if we keep on trying to drive healthcare into single payer, that will work. That will make healthcare cheaper. If you put more restrictions on buildings and tell people where they can build, that's going to create more housing. I mean, every argument. If you put in more solar fields and windmills and all of that, it's going to make electricity cheaper. Everything that they've said has been wrong. Everything. And so you have to blame the people who are pushing that narrative. And it's just, you know, we're $2 billion more than what we ought to be right now in our budget. After when you adjust for inflation from COVID times to now, and we're still not funding the things that need to be done. I mean, we're going to pave 56 miles of 2,700 miles of roads this year. How does that do anything? But I think you can go on and on. So the answer to your question, Ross, is the people that have been driving the ship bear some responsibility into defending the decisions that they've made.
2: Yeah, I mean, we've covered on this show multiple times. There's been one party in control since 2004. I generally think just having one party in control, whether it's Republicans or Democrats, generally does not lead to good things. It leads to echo chambers, leads to people being out of touch.
3: I think that is perfectly relayed in with what happened in 2024 and what happened in 2022. When you look at you know, the supermajorities and then the governor vetoing with what he did and they overrode him, and then we have these bad policies that just have really set the state back quicker than you know, the previous years. But then 2024 comes along and it brought some balance in, and we were able to stop some of that craziness and bring some more sensibility back into it. And I just think that if we can continue in that vein, that I tend to believe that if we could, the voters would trust us with the majority in both the Senate and the House, that that we could turn this state around. I'm going to say a year, but give us 2 years, and things will be a lot better. Affordability can be fixed that quick.
2: It absolutely can, and we've seen this in other states. Not every state is you know, inflation's a national problem, but it is not nearly as bad in many states across the country. The difference is the government policy. This is a government-created crisis. Government can solve it. And I know the Republican caucus has had many solutions on the table that I do want to get into later on, but what have you been hearing from voters as you go across the state, talk to folks? You know, what are you hearing from them? Because I think a lot of people just assume Vermont's a blue state. It's always going to be, you know, the Democrats in charge. But, you know, we've seen these movements arise across the state of just really frustrated voters. What are you hearing from them about what they're looking for this election cycle?
3: Well, so a couple things. One is that the poll that came from UNH was before people started to open their tax bills. People are opening their tax bills now. They're angry. They're scared. And they're just looking for, you know, they're looking for leadership into affordability. What I'm hearing is that people want Vermonters to be Vermonters. They don't want Republicans. They don't want Democrats. They want decisions being made as Vermonters. They've had enough of this fighting. They see what's going on in Washington, and they don't want any part of it. I don't blame them. Neither do I. And they are looking now for Vermonters to become Vermonters again and to have that, okay, we'll pick the line, brave little state, but let's be Vermonters before we are anything. And that's what I'm hearing over and over and over again. Yes, the numbers do sway more blue than they do red. But I think that at the end of the day, when you look at the 66% rural nature of Vermont, that there's just a lot of people within that 66% that are willing to not vote party so much as to vote the person who will have proven results to bring affordability back, sensibility back, common sense back. Let's be Vermonters before we are anything. That's what I'm hearing.
2: And it's what we saw in 2024, to your point, you know, mass amount of Vermonters turned out and voted for change. And I think a lot of folks were hoping to see some solutions. You know, there was a couple here and there that the two parties could work on together. The Republicans introduced a lot of solutions to a lot of different problems. The vast majority basically went nowhere. They were stalled by the majority. Are you getting that message out to voters that there were the solutions that were introduced that would have addressed their chief concerns, but there was just no action? There's no power for you guys to push for those to get through. You know, getting that message out, because most Vermonters don't pay attention to what's happening in Montpelier. So how are you getting that message out to Vermonters that the solutions were there, they were stalled?
3: Well, here's what I try to explain, and I will go into great length to do it if somebody really wants to listen. It's this. When you go down there as a Republican, we repeatedly tell the people, vote your constituents. Vote what your constituents want. It isn't about you. It's what your constituents want. And on the other side, and I can take you around the state house, I can think of 9 people right now that are on the other side that are Democrats or progressives or independents. and where they have said big and bold, I'm going to vote my constituents. That's what we're going to do. I'm going to do that. And they do it for the first couple times, and then they are whipped and pounded. And it's just striking about how much control the Democrat Party has over those folks, and that you're not going to get past being that person that you want to be. You can, but you're going to take a heck of a beating, and nobody can stand up to that. And it's hard to get people to believe that, because even the governor in the earlier years, the 2020s, the 22s, wanted to believe that when you have 81% of the state of Vermont voting for you, that it didn't matter who was sent down there, that they were going to do with what the people wanted. The most popular governor in America could expect the support from the Democrat side. It does not happen. They are going to pound him into submission as much as they can. And if you do not vote the way that they want you to vote, you're going to get pounded into submission. And that's the part that I try to get across to people over and over again, that there are two different ideas and they're real, and that I don't expect you to understand it, but that when you're in that, under that golden dome, it is the way that it works, and it's frustrating. I have said over and over and over to the other side, to friends of mine, say, listen, you don't believe that. Your people don't believe that. So vote the right way. And their thing is, Russ, I want to, but they're grading me on this. And so, I mean, it's just two different mindsets of two different parties about going down there. You know, you've got the Vermont Republican, and then you've got, who really just wants to be with what we want to do the right thing for Vermont. And then you've got the National Democrats, with all the special interests down there, just really wanting to make sure it stays a blue state no matter what. And that is the part that's very hard to explain. But I think people are starting to see it. I really do. As you said, there we had come up with sensible solutions, but there's a reason why we couldn't get them across the finish line. And it is because we have a party down there that is in power that just wants to stay in power no matter what. And they want it to be the type of power that looks like California, that looks like Illinois, that looks like Massachusetts, that looks like New York, but not like any other state.
2: Yeah, and we saw this, with Act 181, even though, thousands of Vermonters engaged with the legislature to push them to do the right thing. And some Democrats did, but they got, dragged over the coals for doing what their constituents asked. It's got to be super frustrating. I want to get into you released the Vermont Promise and the agenda that the Republicans will focus on if Vermonters give them the power to pass an agenda to fix affordability. So I want to get into that, but we have to take another commercial break, Senator, so stick with us. You're listening to the Vermont Viewpoint with Ross Connolly. We'll be right back.
4: I'm Major General Greg Knight, former Vermont Adjutant General for the stations of Radio Vermont. You're about to hear the 12th in our series about the Vermont Army National Guard 1st Battalion 172nd Armored Deployment to Iraq from June 2005 to June 2006, known as Task Force Sabre. Going home. June 2006. We were going home. Well, not directly home. Before we could board any helicopter flights out of Ramadi, we had to complete the relief in place and transfer of authority with the incoming units. The 1st Armored Division was replacing us in theater, part of the 2006 surge into Al-Anbar province. Three battalions to replace our one, responsible for the same area of operations. More soldiers, Marines, Special Operations Forces, military equipment and resources coming in to truly establish and maintain operational control of Ramadi. We all knew, even with the surge, it was going to be a grim job for our incoming colleagues. Every one of our units and sections had a similar task, educate the incoming units and their soldiers on our operations for the past year, give them as much information, and share as many experiences as we could to ensure a smooth transfer of authority and relief in place, and hopefully provide enough situational awareness to keep their soldiers from being wounded or killed until they got their bearings in the area of operations. But you can only educate the willing. I spent 2 weeks dividing my time visiting three different battalion operations centers, sharing what we did and how we did it, while knowing every unit has their own way of running operations. I shared information on how I tracked the IED threat, how we ran battle drills, communication flow with higher headquarters, adjacent unit coordination, requesting artillery and air support, and what we found to be best practices, and perhaps most importantly, what not to do. We learned some incredibly painful and tragic lessons, and I shared them. What many of us found in trying to do the right thing by our colleagues was a dismissive, arrogant attitude with multiple examples of, "We got this. If I never hear that again in my life, it would be fine by me." Rather than listen to the soldiers who'd lived it for a year, gained experience, and built a system that worked in reducing the number of casualties, some units, and there were exceptions, went their own way in conducting operations. "We got this" cost the lives of soldiers. It was heartbreaking. Irrespective of what happened at the tactical level, history shows the surge worked, with the 1st Armored Division, at great cost, succeeding in establishing operational control over Al Anbar and Ramadi in particular. We completed the relief in place and loaded our gear into trucks that would haul us out of Ramadi. The next night, we were waiting in the darkness for the CH-47 Chinooks to come pick us up for the flight to Takadim Air Base, and then into C-17s for the flight out of Iraq to Kuwait, where a charter jet would fly us back to the U.S. I remember laying on my rucksack in the dark with the rest of our soldiers at the Camp Ramadi helicopter landing zone. I was thinking how ironic it would be for all of us to be lounging like lizards around the LZ to get fragged by a rocket in our last moment in Ramadi. Fortunately, my fatalistic vision didn't happen. The twin-rotor Chinooks arrived, and we piled on with our gear. I ended up at the end of the bench seat, looking out of the loading ramp as we flew down the Euphrates, away from Ramadi. I could see the full moon reflected in the windscreen of the helicopter behind us, in the Euphrates and the city of Ramadi below us. I flipped Ramadi the bird as we left. Next month's episode is called Reintegration. 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
2: And welcome back. We're talking with Senator Russ Ingalls about the primary election wrapping up yesterday and the pathway towards the general election in November. Probably, Senator, one of the more important elections in Vermont's history, you know, where Vermonters are coming up against some huge issues that really, really need to be addressed. And I know you and the Senate caucus put out what you called the Vermont Promise. What does this campaign pledge to do? What is the core mission behind the Vermont Promise?
3: Well, first, we started meeting before we adjourned last session, and we didn't really know where it was going to go. But over some late nights, three late nights with some pizza, we said, hey, If we were fortunate enough to get trusted by the voters to be into majority, what would it look like? What would be the initiatives of how we would break this all down? And what was striking was that there was just, it was boom, boom, boom. It was just the ideas came right out. It was voter driven. It was, well, my voters are saying this, my voters are saying that, my voters. And so there was no rabbit holes that we went down through. It was just, it was easy to come up with this list because of what we've been hearing over and over and over again. And it really is about affordability, housing, safety, being able to stay here, being able to drive on good roads, everything. Again, we are thinking very seriously that we can provide a minimum of $250 million worth of tax relief to Vermonters, minimum. And that is just by using the dollars that we have already within the state budget and reprioritizing those dollars. We know that we can get rid of a lot of the mandates on the climate energy stuff that's driving people's electric bills, things that people aren't paying taxes into, but they're paying. And, you know, over and over and over again, we can just start peeling back the layers of bureaucracy that's here and not cost Vermonters another dollar. These programs aren't what we're looking to do. Aren't going to cost anything, but they're going to put more dollars back into Vermonters' pockets and make it easier for them to live their lives in the way that they'd like to.
2: Tax relief, what a concept. I'm sure Vermonters would love to hear that. It's the most obvious, immediate thing you could do to give relief, and yet, you know, one of the crazier things I saw from this legislation, this legislative session, was people in the House, there were some Democrats in the House that introduced property tax increases and tax increases at a time where Vermonters can't afford, you know, basic goods. You're going to try to raise taxes is totally crazy. And again, going back to the, you know, the two options people have, if Vermont were to stay on this current trajectory, the status quo stays in place. You know, Republicans don't gain the Senate, or there isn't this greater division in the state house to have more debate, at least. What will the state look like in 10 years if nothing happens?
3: Well, I'll tell you, I was just out and about this weekend doing some campaigning and stuff, and, you know, doing, and it's things that I do every weekend, 52 weeks out of the year, whether there's an election or not. And I happened to meet up with a young family that I know. I mean, am I great friends with them? I'm not great friends with them, but through Facebook, social media, and seeing them around and knowing the names and knowing their relatives and all this and all that, they're actually doing they're posting on Facebook about trips to Tennessee, and that's where they're gonna go and this and that. And I said to them, give us two more years, Russ. It's just so much cheaper. We can't afford to be here anymore. We gotta. So it is going to be a drain on middle class, younger middle class, just starting out families, going to the states that they can afford to be there. I just sold a house to a young lady, 42 years old. Her kids are one of the kids is a freshman in college. The other one's a junior in high school. And she's leaving. And I said, well, where are you going? She said, I don't care. She said, but it's going to be a red state. And I said to her, I said, you're not even in that persuasion. She said, I know I'm not, but here's where it's at. I can go to one of those states and make the same amount of money, and immediately I get a 25% raise, because that's how less I'm going to be paying taxes. I work with the hospitals, NVRH. NVRH has to, any doctor that they try to recruit, they have to be 25% better than New Hampshire, because that is the difference in taxes that those doctors will have to pay before it's all said and done. So what's it going to look like? It's going to look like a bunch of wealthy people coming up here, because the taxes that you talked about coming out of the house, they have killed the second market, the second home market in the state of Vermont. People are already going to New Hampshire, going to Maine. The taxes here are just ridiculous on these second homes. These people can make a decision. There's lakes and ponds and mountains in other parts of this country other than Vermont, and they're going to go to where they can feel like they can afford to go. So it is just going to be a drain on young people. We're going to become older and older and older, and we're going to start losing our communities, because, you know, there's not going to be these people who are going to take the chance to start up that that store that hasn't been one or has been closed down, or you're not going to have factories that come, you know, companies that move here that want to employ people. So you're going to have healthcare get more and more expensive. It's just going to become one of those places. It's going to become a desert. It's what it's going to be. And there's going to be a lot of people who are no longer here.
2: It's really a shame because that's really where we're headed. I mean, if nothing changes, how could a young person afford a home here? You know, it's hard to start a business. You just go down the list of problems. Something has to change. And you made that point about, you know, young people. I saw UVM having one of their smaller classes ever for incoming freshmen. Just lots of young people looking elsewhere. And I beat this drum constantly. It is not rocket science. You can see where the people are moving. They're moving to states that have lower tax burdens, less regulatory barriers, a place where it's easier to live the American dream. It seems out of reach for a lot of young Vermont voters. Have you talked to, you know, really done outreach towards that younger demographic with this Vermont Promise message that this is fixable? If you stay, if you vote, we can change this, you know, trust us.
3: We have actually just, and we've just started with that. But that is going to be a huge, huge focus. We just had a successful round of fundraising where we're going to start pushing this message out really hard. And it's going to be pointed exactly at those folks that you just talked about and I described that are leaving the state. And giving them some hope again and, you know, getting them to get back in the process or if they've never been in the process to join the process. One of the things that we just really need to do is we need to engage people to know, to let them understand that they can make a difference, that they can change this around. You know, and for the longest time, they have trusted the people that have been power to make the right decisions. And now they understand that they can't do that anymore. As I've said, if you're not advocating for yourself, somebody's eating your lunch. And so, yes, this Vermont Promise is going to be pushed out there in a big way to give people hope again. And they're going to look at it and they're going to see the common sense stuff and they're going to identify the message that's there. And the reason they're going to identify it is because it's the message that they're telling us. They're going to see, they're going to understand that, yes, yep, that is, yeah, by God, they're listening to us. And yeah, let's give them a hand. Let's do the one thing that we can do that doesn't cost us anything. Let's just go on that day and vote. And hopefully we can turn this sinking ship around.
2: I love it. Giving people hope because, you know, basically the message from the other side is that this is how it is, you know, that this is how it's going to be, really no solutions, you know. So I really hope people, you know, don't look at letters next to people's names. Look at the solutions on the table that they're putting forward. That's what policy should be about. That's how Vermont is going to turn the corner and become a much better place to live. And I want to get into what the average Vermonter can do to help in this mission, this Vermont Promise, how they can have their voice heard in this process through November and then into legislative session again to fix some of these problems. But we have to take one last commercial break, Senator, so stick with us. You're listening to the Vermont Viewpoint with Ross Connolly. We'll be right back.
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2: We are We're talking with Senator Russ Ingalls about the primary elections wrapping up yesterday and the Vermont Promise, the Republican caucus's plan to fix Vermont. And Senator, we saw just such an upswell of momentum just from the grassroots, regular Vermonters getting involved in the political process this year, especially around Act 181. It really, really generated an incredible movement of people. I think the Facebook page is over 20,000 people now. And just it gave a lot of encouragement, I think, for average Vermonters, especially rural Vermonters, that their voice can make an impact and make a difference. How important is that group of people, the average Vermonter, the grassroots, their voice in this process to fix Vermont in the November elections? You know, what is your message to them to stay in the fight and to sign on to the Vermont Promise?
3: So first of all, VermontPromise.com. So we've talked a lot about it, so people ought to understand how to go there. Just go to Vermont, spelled out, VermontPromise.com, and you're going to see the promise that we're going to make to Vermont. So I got a lot of pressure when I set the rally schedule to invite the Act 181 folks to come to the State House and to express their frustrations. And at that point in time, there was only 200 people, 200 to 300 people on the Act 181 Facebook group. I got a lot of pressure from even my own people to say, well, we just can't do this. We can't, you know, whatever. We can't kill Act 181. We can't do this. We can't do that. And I said, well, we're going to do it. We're going to do it. It is time for people to be able to come and let their voices be heard. And I recognized that, and I went with that, and then you know, and I think I was right. As you have said, we're over 20,000 people on the Facebook group, and I think that's just the tip of the iceberg. I think we could actually be even more than that. I do truly believe that there was 50, and I've said it all along. I've said it for 2 years. There's 50,000 people in Vermont who have not been politically active that could come and make a difference, and their voices could make a difference. But their voices have to go vote. They have to go vote. I've got friends of mine who own companies that have employees that they have a lot to say, but they don't go vote. They don't go vote. You've got to go and do that and express your voice by voting. It will make a difference. So I just think that, you know, I think that it's always kind of been there some, but it just only took a few people to kind of channel, to give them, to show them how easy it is. And I just think that if these people who have felt disenfranchised, or these people that didn't really think that they had to get involved but have realized that their lunch is getting eaten, that if just on a couple days of the year, if they just go and do with what people around the world wish they had an opportunity to do, which was to go vote, that they could see how much a difference they could make. And I think we're going to get there this year.
2: Absolutely. And it really was such an incredible display of the power of the average person. As you said, just rural Vermont often ignored in the halls of Montpelier, especially by the majority. And do not doubt, if Vermonters were to unfortunately give the progressives a supermajority again, without a doubt, those policies would have been rammed through if it were not for this group of people speaking up. So never doubt, you know, the power of your voice in the political process from average folks. I know a bunch of those people were throwing their hat in the ring for office as well, you know, which is awesome. I see Revitalize Vermont as one of the key Revitalize rural Vermont as one of the key parts of the Vermont Promise.
3: I think too, Ross, it goes a little bit beyond that as well. And I think it's to hold the people that you have elected accountable. Back when the Clean Heat Standard vote was going, and it was overwhelmingly, we were hearing it was like 90-10 that people said, no, we do not want this Clean Heat Standard. I can remember listening to some of the Democrats, senators and representatives saying, you know what? Our people are going to speak up soon, right? And you know what? And Vermonters did speak up 90-10 that they didn't want the Clean Heat Standard, but yet they rammed it through anyways. Mm-hmm. And those people should have paid a price for that. Just like a lot of the other harmful things, killing the daycare in Vermont, and then putting a $125 million payroll tax in there. There should be some responsibility for that. Putting dollar upon dollar upon dollar upon something that we all have to depend on, like electricity use. People should have to pay the price for that. So, yes, we're going to ask you to do the simple thing, just go vote, but then just kind of follow along a little bit for the people that you voted for. Did they do with what you asked them to do?
2: Accountability, I cannot stress how important it is, because Einstein's definition of insanity is doing the same thing over and over again and expecting a different result. If you don't hold them accountable when your elected representatives counter your priorities, your policies that you want to see, it's just going to keep happening. You have to hold people accountable. And Senator, we're coming up on time here, but we did talk about what does it look like if things do not change? What if Vermonters trust your caucus, the Republican caucus, give you a majority? What would success look like for you a year from today?
3: Lower taxes for Vermont, and the migration of people not leaving the state. But what would the lower taxes, healthcare system that actually invited more insurance companies back into the state and gave them a way for them to be successful. We would have our education fixed. We would not be spending $34,000 per student and falling like a rock. We would start to turn that channel to where we were, back into having the best education system in the world at a price that we could all afford. Our bridges, roads would be passable. We would get rid of the high cost of energy in this state and start to and still reach all the goals that everybody wants to reach. We would get this this drug epidemic under control that is causing violence within our communities. So, yeah, there's just a lot of things that we could do. We would just start being more inclusive with all of Vermonters versus the special interest groups that have taken over our state that are driven by the progressive policies of the people who have been in charge.
2: It's amazing what you can accomplish with a little common sense. Please make sure to check out the Vermont Promise. You can check out all the points that the senator has been talking about at vermontpromise.com, and give the senator a follow on X at Ingalls_Russell. 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Senator, thank you so much for giving us the whole hour today. Really, really appreciate it. We'd love to have you back on anytime, especially as the general election continues to play out in the months going forward here.
3: Well, thanks for having me, and I'm anytime that you would like me back on, just give me a holler.
2: Excellent. 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And next up, we have Dave Sulia from FYIVT.com talking healthcare costs. Stay tuned for that. 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We'll be right back.
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3: 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Up next, we have Dave Sulia, one of our favorite guests here on the Vermont Viewpoint from FYIVT.com, here to talk about his a three-part series he just did on what Vermont hospitals cost and how their budgets explain it. Dave, thanks so much for joining the show again. Always great to have you.
4: Good morning, Ross. How are you?
3: Great. I think probably a sigh of relief now that everyone is moving on to the general election here, at least. But
4: there you go.
3: One of the top concerns you always see in polls, really not even unique to Vermont, but across New England, is the rising cost of health care. And this was just a great three-part series you went through. I just right off the bat in the first part, just shocking this the cost of things at hospitals here in Vermont. Average price of a commercial insurer paid for hospital care in Vermont was 453% of what Medicare would have paid for the same service. Just the first sentence is pretty shocking. What led you to look into this, and what was what do you think might be the biggest misconception Vermonters have about why healthcare costs continue to rise here?
4: Okay, well, first, item number one, I put out that three-parter. I had just added a new section to FYI, which is called the Civic Radar, which is a ongoing calendar of all the different hearings, meetings, public testimony taking events, and all this stuff that always slips under the radar, right? And what was coming right up on the radar was the Green Mountain Care Board doing their hospital budget reviews. Now, literally as we are speaking today in Montpelier, from 9:30 a.m. to 5 p.m. is one of those budget meetings, that's going on August 12th, August 12th, the 14th, September 2nd. This is where they're having those conversations surrounding this very thing. And what I wanted to do, and why I made a three-part series, is to go, this is the machinery. Okay, so when you go to the doctor's office, you go to the ER, whatever, and you get hit with the associated costs, right here, right now, is where the discussions are occurring that lead to those prices and those costs. So it's a way of informing the public with those articles, because it's some mighty dry reading, to be sure. But it's important because it ties into not only your health costs, like when you actually break a leg and go to the ER, but it ties into raises at work, right? It ties into your contributions at work if you work at a place that has health insurance. It ties into whether a place where you work can afford to maintain health care as a benefit or if they have to drop it. This is the stuff that is happening all the time and nobody knows about until you basically show up and go, wow, this price went up 273%, right? So that's item number one. I wanted to put it out there. And for anybody, if you go to FYI, in the first part of that article, I have a link to the State of Vermont site, and there you can find the link. You can log in, watch it live on Microsoft Teams. Memory serves me correct. You have the opportunity to offer your 2 cents in it, your impacts, things like that. And that's how we all get to be a part of this system and not just a small select few, if that makes sense.
3: For sure, and I think it is so important because, you know, things like that, you know, it's just nerds like us, Dave, that pay attention to it. But it really is. It's so important for people to really understand what's happening and with the, you know, with some of these prices are shocking. Yeah. I mean, the CT scan that you mentioned at some Vermont hospitals ranged from 870% to 1,433%, you know, higher than what Medicare would have paid. How did we get to this point, you know, and you know, what is driving this high cost?
4: Sure. So I actually have a couple older articles from earlier in the year and last year that I wrote up regarding Medicare and also prescription drug pricing and all the machinery that contributes to it. But in short, when you look at the commercial insurer paying 453% of what Medicare would have paid, that's because Medicare and or Medicaid says, okay, hospital, you are charging $200 for this service. That's great. We're going to give you $50. Take it or leave it. And that leaves the hospital with only one choice. You then mark up the ever-loving bejeepers out of the product pricing so that Medicare, you get what little you get from Medicare or Medicaid, and then the private insurers, including the rate payers, that would be you, me, and anybody else who's got health insurance stuff, we pay higher premiums to offset that smaller payment that is received by Medicare and received from Medicare and Medicaid. And that same thing holds through for CAT scans and for like the chemo thing, the 5,700% chemo drug thing. On the face of it, it's a holy cow, what a ripoff. Well, not so fast, because this is where hospitals have to make up the difference. And this is why this is such a challenging topic. You have the doctors and the people that make up the delivery portion. Then you have the equipment portion. And then you have like your materials, like your chemotherapies and your various drugs and all that. Each of those things, and you have independent investments and stuff. All of these things are treated as separate entities. And some make money, some make a lot of money, some lose huge amounts of money. And then you put it all together, and that's where you kind of start getting this picture. Okay? And this is going to be confusing. I'm trying to keep it as short and sweet as I can. The human side, the doctor's group, if you look at UVM, they're like in the hole like $250 million. Okay?
0: Mm-hmm.
4: So in order to make up that difference, then you increase your costs of your CT scans or your chemotherapy treatments. And that kind of, and the outpatient care to cover your loss of the doctors groups. And the challenge is, when it comes to doctors groups, because you're going to have a bunch of people who are going to be like, oh, they're going to overpaid anyways. So here's the thing. You've got specialists that are at work. They need to be there for, you know, however, their 12-hour shift, whatever shift, their on-call shift, whatever. Mm-hmm. They're being paid for that time. Now, whether they get used or not doesn't matter. It's kind of like if you hire a plumber and they come to your house, and then you talk to them for 3 hours before you let them fix a little leak, well, you're going to pay them for that 3 hours of time, right?
0: Mm-hmm.
4: So having those professional services ready and available costs money, whether those doctors are doing anything or not. So that's where you rack up that huge deficit compared to your fixed costs where people are going in to buy meds, or you're going to go in for a CAT scan. A CAT scan isn't billed hourly. It's billed kind of basically when it runs, because you got a really big electric charge and so forth to run the machine. Two different critters. So that's where you have this wicked, terrible mess of figuring out. So that's why when you read these reports, you can see where like UVM turns a profit as such, or at least has, is in the black. I won't say on profit. They end the year in the black. But at the same time, they can say, and we're losing $250 million, $250 million. Literally, both things can be true at once. And that's why this was a three-parter, because yeah, you can't stuff all of that into a 750-word article.
5: Yeah, and it's hard to cover in 30 minutes, too. We'll do our best. But, you know, I do want to, you know, talk about, because it's such a highly regulated industry here in Vermont, and a lot of legislators just want to regulate it even more. So I want to get into where you think the root cause of this, what are some solutions to this problem? But we have to take a quick commercial break, Dave, so stick with us. You're listening to the Vermont Viewpoint with Ross Connolly. We'll be right back.
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5: 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And Dave, we might have to make this whole radio segment a three-part series to go with your three-part research, just because it is such a complex problem.
3: but I want to get a sense of, is this a unique, you know, Vermont problem? Did you have a chance, I guess, to look at neighboring states? Do they experience similar issues, or is this, you know, more, you know, and we can get into pointing the finger, is it policy or structural problems within the hospitals, but is this a unique Vermont problem?
4: Well, I think all hospitals across the country are experiencing the same kind of deal. Now, for Vermont in particular, because we have such a kind of artificial monopoly kind of situation here, I think that tends to lead to higher costs because, again, you know, we only got a couple insurers left in the state, and they're barely hanging on by their fingernails, you know, because they're regulated and expected to eat all sorts of crazy amounts of costs. And the challenge is, and nobody's going to touch us with a 10-foot pole in Montpelier, is the onus that is on the patient side, okay? Because the standard model, the standard relationship model we have right now is people, the average person wants to be able to eat, drink, smoke, sit down, eat Doritos, watch TV, play Xbox, do nothing, live a fundamentally unhealthy life. Then things go sideways, and then they expect cheap health care to repair these decisions. Now, that's not to beat up on anybody who has a condition that you can't do anything about, whatever, diabetes type 1 or cancer or something, certainly. But the vast majority, one of the leading things in the state of Vermont is diabetes type 2, which has been directly related to health style and health choices, okay? So nobody's talking about that because that's going to make a lot of people awfully upset if you start talking about that. Because as long – go ahead. Were you going to say something?
3: Yeah, I was just going to say, I mean, that's kind of the key to all American healthcare is you know, trying to be a little healthier, that always, the less you have to go into the healthcare system, the more money you'll save, obviously. And I think that would be such an important point for the healthcare industry to make is just being generally more healthy. Dave, we do have a caller, Jim from Barrie. Jim, thanks for calling into the show.
8: Hi. I'm destined for eye surgery, cataracts. And during the examination process, they know that I'm on Medicare. And then at another examination, they inform me that out of pocket, I could go for a bigger and better lens that they put in during the surgery, and that this would help me have the long sight distances away and also avoid reading glasses. Now, I felt at first, and I still feel this way, the examinations to determine that I did have to have removal of the cataracts, and then I'm hit with something that exclusively is out of pocket for the bigger and better. And I'm feeling kind of like the initial examination and the routine surgery is kind of a showstopper. And now I have the opportunity out of pocket to get the bigger and better. What do you think about the way I think?
3: Thanks for calling into the show, Jim. Dave, what do you have to? What do you think about what Jim was saying? You know, I guess that goes to your you know point of the article of the disparity between Medicare payments and out of pocket costs.
4: Right. Well, and that ties directly to what Medicare will cover, and so the provider's going okay. You know, if you go to a store and you tell the store, I'm only going to give you $5, well, you're probably going to get the $5 offer. And very often nowadays, and I've seen this a couple of different times across the state, where a given provider will say, well, if you go the insurance route or the Medicare or Medicaid route, we're going to have to do this, and it's going to cost this. However, if you just cut it directly out of pocket, cash on the barrelhead, we can do it this way, and we can do it cheaper. Very much similar to using in the early days of credit cards and cash, the agencies said you can't charge two different prices based on credit cards because you got to pay your fee on top of it. And, well, businesses said, well, if you pay in cash, it's $5. If you pay with your card, it's going to be $5.10. Right? Same rule applies, kind of like Medicare and Medicaid are very similar to the credit card kind of thing. They've got fixed costs that the businesses are taking account of. Or the provider's told that if you're doing this with Medicare, this is what Medicare will cover. We will not cover this higher rate item. Again, the rules are so vast that I couldn't give a real total answer on that.
5: Yeah, and just to be clear for listeners, it's a problem in Medicare already overcharges a lot. I know just from my own experience, I took care of my grandmother, went to get her a wheelchair. If you pay with cash, it was $200. If you pay with Medicare, it's $1,200. So like there's even that disparity, and on top of that, in Vermont, it's even wildly more for the private insurance market because of this. It's just such a complex issue of driving up costs. I'll commit, Dave, to have you back on next week. We can talk about this even more. Yeah. Half an hour was not enough to go through this, but
4: the takeaway, Ross, is people need to go to gmcboard.vermont.gov, hospital budget review schedule with dashes in between. This is the time to be paying attention right here, right now.
5: Yeah, and price controls are not the the solution either. I know
4: right.
5: That was
4: no,
5: has been introduced in the legislature. We'll have you back on next week, Dave, and we can go through that and into the solutions, how we fix some of these problems. But make sure to pay attention to these issues, especially if you're a Vermonter using healthcare pretty frequently. Join these board calls, learn more about how all these machinations work together, so that we can, start to fix this problem, because it is a ridiculous disparity between Vermont and neighboring states just in the price of insurance. But make sure also you learn more about this if you subscribe to FYIVT.com. 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You can see Dave's three-part series on this issue. And stay tuned for next Wednesday. We'll have Dave back on if he's able to, and we can dive deeper into this issue. Dave, thanks so much for joining the Vermont Viewpoint.
4: Thanks, Josh.
5: Going through these great issues, complex issues, you're the best at doing it.
4: Thanks a lot. Have a good one.
5: So check out and become a subscriber, FYIVT.com. Next up, we have Drew Klein from the Josiah Bartlett Center for Public Policy in New Hampshire, talking about New Hampshire's strategy of cutting business taxes. How has it worked for the Granite State? We'll have Drew up next. 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We'll be right back.
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3: 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Next up, we have Drew Klein, who's the president of the Josiah Bartlett Center for Public Policy in New Hampshire. Here to talk about business taxes. Drew, thanks so much for joining.
9: Hey, Ross. Happy to be here.
3: So we had some election coverage on in the first hour with Senator Russ Ingalls, and one of the things he was talking about with Vermont affordability, certainly New Hampshire a lot more affordable than Vermont is nowadays, and talking about cutting taxes, actually giving people tax relief. I think it's something Vermonters are really looking for, but this has been a policy that is a decade long plus at this point in New Hampshire of reducing business taxes. I guess to start, why was this a top priority? Why has this been a project of New Hampshire? Where did you start and where is New Hampshire at today?
9: And that's a great way to frame this, just to give that perspective for people, especially in Vermont. And it's a magical thing, honestly. You know, if you look back, it depends on how far back you want to go. But if you go back in the 20th century, in the early to mid 20th century, Vermont and in the early part of the century, Vermont and New Hampshire were very, very similar politically. And then we all know, I mean, if you're living in Vermont, you kind of know the change that happened with migration of folks from New York and the leftward shift in Vermont. And that resulted in a divergence on policy. And, you know, the culture changed, policy changed. And New Hampshire really in the 50s, 60s, 70s sort of pursued this increasing, not all at once, but this gradual kind of concept of let's differentiate ourselves from our neighboring states. Let's find a way, as state leaders often do, to try to boost their economy, to try to attract new residents. Because even back into the 19th century, the northern New England states in particular, but New England states in general, were losing a lot of population. People were leaving the farms and moving to Boston and moving to New York and moving elsewhere in the country. And all the New England states were really struggling to deal with this. New Hampshire's path for decades was to find ways to attract, that make the state more attractive. And it's a different approach, I think, than a way a lot of other New England states have done it. And they've done variations of this in other New England states, but New Hampshire really went down the path, unlike everybody else in the entire Northeast, of playing up the state motto, live free or die, and focusing on economic freedom and personal freedom. And that meant lowering the overall tax burden, lowering business tax rates, lowering, making state government cost less, making local government cost less, and getting kind of government out of the way. And over decades, that has produced a pretty dramatic divergence between New Hampshire's economy and population growth and the rest of New England, but particularly with Lamont. I remember reading when I was doing some research several years ago, a report Vermont, the state of Vermont did this report. And it's posted, we have it linked somewhere on our website from a few years ago, that if Vermont's population growth, just the growth rate, had been the same, if they had really pursued similar economic policies to New Hampshire and had had a similar growth rate, their population would be double what it was. Mm-hmm. And that, to me, when you have Vermont saying that, their own public officials, it indicates that they understand that they made big policy mistakes. It's, you can blame Vermont's rural isolation for part of this. You know, folks wanting to leave, not wanting to move there as much. But it really is, that's some part of it, but a massive part of it is just bad policy. So that's sort of a long lead up to starting in around 2012, 2013, 14, 15. A lot of folks in New Hampshire, a lot of the legislators that were more conservative, really wanted to do something to juice the economy. We just come out of the recession in 2008, 2009, and they hit on cutting business tax rates, because when you look at national rankings, and it's just pretty high on business taxes. Our business profits tax was 8.5%. We don't have a sales or income tax, so we tax businesses at a higher rate than most other states do. And so they decided to do that, and they wound up getting a tax cut for the business tax rates passed. Governor Hassan at the time didn't like it. She vetoed the budget. They came up with a plan that said, all right, these tax rates will go into effect if the state hits certain revenue targets. So we'll do one tax rate up front, and then we'll have other tax rate cuts if revenue doesn't go down. Right? If we hit our targets, then you'll get a small percentage cut in your tax rate. And mm-hmm. everyone, all the people who opposed this predicted that our absolute tax revenues would go down. From the business taxes, we'd have a lower number collected in business taxes each year than we do the year before. That was the prediction. They said this is going to starve the budget. We won't be able to fund education. We won't be able to fund our priorities. We're going to have less money.
3: So I remember Governor Hassan at the time said, oh, there would be a $90 million hole in the budget,
9: yep.
3: a shortfall.
9: Yes. Yep. She predicted a $90 million drop, not a $90 million slower growth, but a drop in revenues of $90 million. And in fact, revenues went up. And what we found in our study that we just published is there has not been a single year in the last decade that business tax revenues were lower, adjusted for inflation or in real terms, than they were in 2015. So they have gone up over the 2015 baseline every year since. And when you add up how much they've risen after adjusting for inflation, so you subtract inflation from this, New Hampshire has collected an additional $2.5 billion in business tax revenue since the tax cuts began. And that's pretty stunning, considering that everybody predicted the revenue would go down, not up.
3: It really is. It's stunning. And you know, I have people all the time that ask in Vermont, you know, how are the New Hampshire roads and infrastructure so much better? Well, there you go. This pro-growth agenda has resulted in $2.5 billion more taxes. Just talking about the population numbers that you had mentioned earlier, you know, in the 1970s, New Hampshire was pretty close to Vermont. Vermont was about 450,000 to 500,000 in the 70s, and New Hampshire was about 730, so much closer. But since then, Vermont's population grew 45%. New Hampshire's doubled to 100%. So, I mean, it's clear the two strategies by the governments, one seems to be working, I guess, have you now seen, you only recently released this report, but have you now seen the detractors, you know, admitting that, hey, cutting business
9: no, they never admit they're wrong.
3: Been a success?
9: They never, they will never admit they're wrong. They will say, they'll make up all kinds of excuses. One of the most common ones is, well, if we didn't cut these tax rates, we'd have even more. Yeah, revenues went up, but we'd have even more if we kept them higher. But of course, that ignores human behavior. That assumes that we'd have the same amount of business growth, the same amount of you know, hiring, the same amount of people moving into the state if our taxes had remained high. And I don't think that's a fair assumption. But the other thing we can look at, and we published a report a couple weeks ago based on University of New Hampshire polling. So they polled every New England state. They didn't do Maine. They had a complication in the Maine poll. But if you take the state they did poll, every New England state but Maine, New Hampshire has the by far the lowest percentage of residents who say they're likely to leave their state. Only 23% of Granite Staters say they're likely to leave. That's 42% in Vermont. So that's a massive gap. And when they asked people in all the New England states, why would you, the people who wanted to leave, they said, what reasons? In every New England state, except New Hampshire, the reasons were in the same order: cheaper housing or cost of living, lower taxes, and a different political or social environment. So when those are the top three reasons that Vermonters say they want to leave their state, what that tells you is that policy choices are driving people out of your state. Cheaper housing, that's a policy choice because of local regulations driving up the cost of housing. Cost of living is a policy choice, not necessarily for that state. Part of it is state policies. Part of it is you know, spike in inflation of federal caused by federal policies in the last few years. Lower taxes, well, that's a direct policy of your state. And then a different political or social environment. Well, that is also people feeling like they don't fit in culturally in the political environment. New Hampshire had a different the few people who did say they want to leave, cheaper housing or cost of living was number one. Different political or social environment, that indicates that people who lean left are looking to get out of New Hampshire and go to a place that leans left. But the number three one was new adventure or more excitement. And that tells me that New Hampshire still has a large percentage of people who are adventuresome. And they just like, look, I'm going to go out and take some adventure for a while. That doesn't mean I'm permanently moving away from the state. And and that is very telling to me. So New Hampshire is not driving people out of its state, not driving its residents away like the other New England states are. And New Hampshire has the lowest tax burden. You know, and when you look at the tax burden, overall tax burden, and I'm going by memory here, but I think New Hampshire, the Tax Foundation, with the third best tax burden in the
3: number
9: country.
3: Number two, behind Alaska, because Alaska actually like pays residents to live there. So I'd say, you know, in a fair system, it is number one. And I mean, we were talking about those numbers earlier with Senator Ingalls. You know, 40% of Vermonters want to leave. It's even worse when you break it down for young people. Young people, it was like 60% were saying they were going to leave. It's really obvious. I mean, we beat this drum on the show all the time that your frustrations are a government created crisis. This can be solved. Just look at New Hampshire. Things seem to be working well there. I want to get into just some of the results, how you know this policy has impacted average Granite Staters, and you know how we can get some of the other New England states to see the light that New Hampshire is clearly providing, the lighthouse of freedom in New England. But we have to take a quick commercial break, Drew, so stick with us. You're listening to The Vermont Viewpoint with Ross Connolly. We'll be right back.
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3: And we're back talking with Drew Klein from the Josiah Bartlett Center for Public Policy in New Hampshire about New Hampshire's strategy of lowering business taxes, resulting in $2.5 billion in additional revenue. That's inflation-adjusted revenue. And Drew, this is, it's just clearly been an economic success for New Hampshire. They're not unique. You know, New Hampshire is not the only state in the country that has done this. It just so happens that basically every state that people are moving to from places like Vermont have been trying to make themselves more business friendly, more economic, having more economic freedom. You know, do you think a big part of this has just been you set this culture, you send this signal across the country that New Hampshire is open for business, and you have this strategy so more businesses start moving into the state, more people move into the state to work for those businesses, so you're kind of growing the pie of economic growth. Is that sort of the idea that has brought about this success?
9: Yeah, I mean, it's live free or die. It is the idea that you're not going to create a utopia by taxing your residents and businesses as heavily as possible and having government redistribute that money or spend it on government projects. But that is a failed method of creating happiness and creating growth. And we see this play out in the northeastern United States. I mean, New Hampshire is the only state in the entire Northeast that is really competitive with the other massively growing states like Florida and Texas and Tennessee. Those states are cutting their taxes. They are making – they figured out that, look, if you give people – more control over their own resources. And you say, look, you make as much money as you want, invest in businesses. We're going to take as little as possible of that. We're going to let you control most of it. And we'll take a little bit. We need to build roads. We need to have schools. We're going to do a little bit, but we're going to constantly strive to let you not only keep as much as possible now, but to lower our take going forward. And I think that is a really massively important signal. You see a lot of the states that are booming, and what they have told not only companies but residents, people who want to move there, we are making a commitment to you that going forward, your current tax rate is the baseline. It is not going up, and we will do our best to drive it down in the future. That is a very powerful message, especially if you're in a large employer. And when those employers move in, then they hire. And your population grows because they have to hire more people. You have more opportunity in your state. You attract more people. So that's the way that it's being done in competitive states around the country. And then you have less competitive states that have just stuck with this sort of mid-20th century failed model of let's build the bigger welfare state and let's tax as much as we can from the population so that we can provide the most benefits. That just is not a model for economic growth, and it's not a model for happiness. And this is really the most amazing thing to me. As you look at the quality of life measures, and New Hampshire tops list after list after list. People like living here. People are not fleeing this state. When you give them more autonomy, more control over their own lives, people are generally happier, they're more prosperous, they're more successful, and they want to stay there. And we don't have policies that are driving people away from the state, like Massachusetts and Vermont too.
3: Yeah, and I you know, want to mention that, but you know, it's really a mindset where I know former Governor Sununu and leaders in the legislature there, they're always, I mean, Sununu was always asked the question, like, how is this going to make New Hampshire economic growth better? How is it going to make New Hampshire more competitive, as like his sort of a guiding star? And I know in the legislature, they're constantly looking at how can we improve the ability to grow a business, the ability to pay, you know, employees more, giving people more freedom. And it hasn't just resulted in the taxes, to your point. Wage growth is higher. Housing costs are going down. There's a much just better quality of life across the board. And it's really been driven by government policy. On the flip side, do you think you guys have benefited from what I call the politics of envy a little bit in places like Massachusetts passing, you know, these wealth taxes and trying to drive out their top tax base?
9: Definitely. You can actually see it in the numbers of people moving across the border and healthier people. We can actually see these numbers with that millionaire's tax in Massachusetts absolutely drove people up here. It's one of the factors. It's not the only factor, but it is absolutely one factor pushing home prices up in the most desirable regions of the state. We see on the Seacoast and the Lakes region record home prices now, and I mean record after record after record. And a lot of that is you got people that used to live in Mass who are now going, forget that. I'm not going to move up here where you're not going to confiscate my wealth. So it's definitely, I mean, we're a haven of freedom in the whole northeastern United States, and that is absolutely driving a lot of people to come here.
3: We're coming up on time here, Drew, but, you know, how do we get Vermont, Maine, you know, some of the other New England states to maybe join with New Hampshire? You call it the New Hampshire advantage there. We had done a segment weeks ago, you know, that there's no reason we can't have a Green Mountain advantage. All we need is a different government policy.
9: Oh, you need a different political culture. And so the problem is, I mean, just look at who lives in Vermont now. Vermont is driven right of center people away. You know, when you poll Vermont on issues, you have just this large group of residents who believe ideologically in certain things that don't actually work in the real world. And I don't know how you fix that other than attracting, you know, more people into your state who understand good policies, but that's hard to do when you're taxing them to death and regulating them to death. There is the possibility of creating a death spiral in your state by getting government too expensive and too burdensome and too over-controlling. And Vermont is not, if it's not already there, it's very close.
3: Yeah, I mean, that's what the senator was talking about earlier. I mean, if all the young people are gone, you're just left with older people. You're in a spiral. But, you know, I think we can get there. VermontPromise.com from the first segment. So visit that again to see the pathway that Vermont can actually take to be more like New Hampshire in the economic area, making Vermont more competitive, but always enjoy you coming on, Drew, breaking down these issues. Get to brag about New Hampshire a little bit. 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Drew Klein, thank you so much for joining the Vermont Viewpoint again. Would love to have you back on again soon.
9: Happy to do it, Ross.
3: And that has been the Vermont Viewpoint with Ross Connolly, Wednesday mornings, 9 to 11 a.m. on WDEV Radio, AM and FM. Thanks so much for listening. 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Up next, Allison DeSpathy, hot off the press, doing more election recap coverage. So stay tuned for Allison. Thanks so much for listening. We'll talk to you next Wednesday, Vermont. Have a great week.
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21: News this hour from Town Hall, I'm Mary Rose. Virginia State University says multiple people have been shot on its main campus.
22: Virginia State University says its main campus is on lockdown after multiple people were shot. A school statement says none of the injuries appear to be life-threatening and that there were multiple shooters. The school says the shooting happened near the university's quad annexes and that both campuses

0: around.
1: Good afternoon. Welcome to another edition of Travels with Charlie, your host, Charlie Papillo. Glad you could be with us today. I'm glad I can be with you today as well. 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This one will be on there just later on today. You can go to Travels with Charlie under podcast, and we're right there. If you want to follow me, I'm on Instagram, Charlie_Papillo. Thanks to the sponsors of Travels with Charlie, this show would not

0: 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And, of course, Myers Wood-Fired, 408 Shelburne Road in Burlington. 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Check out their McMeyer, their own smoked brisket with Swiss cheese, smashed fingerling potato, pickles and slaw. Ooh, baby. Outdoor patio that's open right now. They're on Facebook and Instagram. Myers Bagels BTV. Today's lineup. This is going to be interesting because both of the guests today were at the summit that I was the MC for just last week, the Coming Together Substance Use Addiction Summit, and walking around, I met people that I've known for years and say, you got to get you on the show. So that's what we're going to be doing today. Bottom of the hour, I'll have Greg Tatro from Jenna's Promise. He's here to talk with us about JP's Promising Goods in Johnson, new appliances and dining sets and more, with a big sale going on right now. But my first guest, no stranger to the airwaves here at WDEV or the airwaves in the area for that matter. Like the guy from WKRP in Cincinnati, he's been up and down the dial, and now he's settled into a new gig. The communications specialist, he's always been a communications specialist, at HomeShare Vermont. Please welcome Rick Singeri. Rick, good to see you.
1: Charlie, so, thanks so much for having me. It's so nice to be back in these spacious, luxe surroundings of WDEV. This is the most incredible studio anyone has ever seen.
0: See, Rick gets it. The beauty of radio. Cameras, in fact, this is like the Pentagon. Cameras are not allowed in here.
1: That's right.
0: So, Rick, before we get into talking about what you're doing now at HomeShare Vermont, and maybe it's just, you know, my personal interest being in radio for so many years and want to find out about you being in radio for so many years. In fact, we talked a lot off the air, but I want to bring up a lot of that again. Mm-hmm. And, you know, if people are listening today and maybe you've listened to Rick here before and you're wondering the same thing, and it's like, Rick, how did you get your start in radio? So, Rick, how did you get your start in radio?
1: Kicked out of a few other industries. but I didn't go into radio till I was 31. I was working for an ad agency in Miami, Florida. I had already worked for a soccer team. I'd worked for the Miami Herald Sports Department. And then at a polo club.
0: You couldn't hold the job.
1: I couldn't, right. And then went into advertising, and I'd be on the phone with people. I was about to say on the air with people. Yeah. I'd be on the phone with people, and they'd say, God, you should be in radio. And I'm thinking, how do you do that? I mean, you just walk up to a station and say, hey, people tell me I should be on radio, right?
0: And back then, I'll say this.
1: You probably could have.
0: usually a little bit harder. Yeah. Today, even harder because there aren't as many jobs.
1: Right.
0: Because of voice tracking and the like.
1: That's right.
0: Right, yeah.
1: Yeah. But I went to communication school in Cincinnati, Ohio, and after a few months was able to intern at an alternative rock station. And while interning, one of the jocks went out sick for a day, and then another day, and for 2 weeks. And
0: what was that like interning? Because you were older than the guys on the air.
1: Yeah.
0: How did that feel?
1: Well, they called me Uncle Rick because I was older. You know, sometimes you just have to swallow your pride and say, if this is what I want to do, this is how, you know, I have to do it. Yeah. And you have to take orders from. Yeah, you know,
0: Uncle Rick got the last laugh because the guy that took the time off, he didn't come back.
1: Well, he did. They moved him off the show. They moved him to afternoons.
0: And you moved into it.
1: Yeah, and eventually moved him back on with me. You know,
0: that's so funny because that's the classic story that we hear all the time about, you know, in show business. and I don't know if it was Red Skelton. There's a couple of these guys, you know, that made it big.
1: Yeah.
0: And it happened that way. They, you know, they were the floor sweeper or something, and you know, somebody, boom, they die or they're not able to go out, and it's live TV. Hey, we need a body out there, and you look like you can do it.
1: That's
0: get
1: right.
0: out there and do it.
1: I Wally Pipped him. You know this Wally Pipp story?
0: No, no.
1: Wally Pipp was, I think, the first baseman for the Yankees. He went out injured or sick one day, and who was it? Lou Gehrig stepped in, and you know, Gehrig set the record then for most games, consecutive games played. So.
0: Amazing. Yeah. Just amazing.
1: And Wally Pipped him.
0: 802-244-1777 if you have questions for Rick this afternoon. 244-1777. Want to say hi to him again. 802-244-1777. 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
1: Yep.
0: And you are a communications specialist. You're not the director, though.
1: Oh, most definitely not. No, we leave that to much more intelligent individuals, more charming people. You know, I left here, 2022 in like August, for the job at HomeShare Vermont. And really wanted to kind of finish my working career doing something really that it had, you know, merit and not the radio doesn't, but, you know, that was mission driven. And HomeShare matches people who have room in their homes with someone looking for an affordable place to live. And the host can ask for rent and or help around the house. And believe it or not, HomeShare has been around for 44 years here in Vermont doing this kind of thing. And I thought, this is brilliant. I had the executive director on the show or on Vermont Viewpoint 8 months prior, and
0: having no idea that you would go into that.
1: Yeah, a little foreshadowing. Huh?
0: Yeah, yeah.
1: That's
0: so
1: right.
0: Back to radio for just a moment. Did you have any, were there any mentors, anybody that you looked up to that made you think that, you know, that's something I'd like to do? Anybody in radio that you really liked?
1: Yeah, I mean, first of all, I grew up with a guy named Tiger Joe McLean, who was on, first of all, was on the top 40 station, and then went to the alternative station.
0: And this was where?
1: Back in Pennsylvania.
0: In Pennsylvania.
1: So I grew up in Bethlehem. The station was in Allentown. And then turns out my aunt married a gentleman who was on radio, and whenever I'd come home from college or come back into the area, he'd call me in and have me read the sports.
0: Really?
1: And so
0: you must have loved that.
1: I did.
0: Yeah.
1: And so one day I decided.
0: Sports was your thing, though, right?
1: It was,
0: yeah.
1: I got a master's in sports administration.
0: Yeah.
1: I was going to run, you know, the Red Sox one day. now I just root for the Red Sox. But, yeah, so he would have me on, and I really kind of got that bug. And when I, you know, talked to him about radio, he said, yeah, don't do it. Don't go into it, you know. He said, you'll love it.
0: It doesn't pay.
1: That's right. But if you're going to do
0: unless you're in the big major markets.
1: That's right.
0: Yeah.
1: You know, but he said, if you're going to do it, then go in.
0: It's like professional sports, you know.
1: Yeah, it is.
0: The guy's making the big money, but not everybody makes it.
1: That's the way it is. Yeah. So, yeah. I mean, we, you know.
0: Well, of course, us.
1: We print cash, you know. But,
0: so, was the you did music originally.
1: Yeah.
0: And then you went to talk.
1: Yep.
0: You know, here on WDEV, Vermont Viewpoint.
1: Yep.
0: What was that transition like? And I got a feeling for you, you know, just listening and people know that, it was easy for you.
1: Well, so in between, I was at Vermont Public Radio for 12 years. And so I went from, alternative music into, you know, running a board and then producing a talk show. And before I knew it, I was a journalist. I didn't even realize it, right?
0: You know,
1: when they would talk about, well, this is journalism, I'm like, huh? Oh, I'm a journalist. I had no idea, Charlie, no idea. And so, you know, it does have an effect. The switch isn't too difficult, you know, if you work hard at it.
0: Yeah. Rick Sungary, my guest this afternoon on Travels with Charlie, formerly with Vermont Viewpoint here on WDEV, and now on with HomeShare Vermont, homeshare.vermont.org. We're going to get into that. We're going to take a quick break. When we come back, you can talk to Rick, and we will continue our conversation and find out more about HomeShare and what that all means. 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
0: I'll let it play out a little bit. Lee always, I don't even direct him anymore about back to radio, back to the segment music. He just chooses the right stuff. My guest this afternoon, he definitely is. My guest this afternoon, Rick Zingari with HomeshareVermont.org. Rick, let's talk a little bit about that and what it is. It's, as you mentioned, it's been around for 44 years. It seems like it's getting more discussion now, and I would imagine a lot of that has to do with just what's going on with the economy, right?
1: Yeah, there's a few reasons. One, you know, it's difficult to find affordable places to live. People who are in their homes need more help or more money to be able to stay in their homes. The other thing is they hired me, and so as a communication specialist, you know, I'm creating a buzz everywhere all the time, right?
0: You're out there all over.
1: I am. But the other thing is we've expanded like crazy around the state. So when I started, we were in 7 counties. Today we're in 12 of the 14. We just have Rutland and Bennington to go.
0: Now, why are those two? I noticed that, and I wonder why are those two counties missing?
1: Yeah, it's just looking for that partner that will get us there. So when I came on board, we were in all of like northwestern and central Vermont, all the way down to Orange County. We were able to expand by partnering first with the senior center, the Thompson Center in Woodstock, and we did northern Windsor County. That worked so well to expand into the kingdom and the southeastern Vermont. We've partnered with the Northeast Kingdom Council on Aging and then the Windham and Windsor Housing Trust. So the next step is to find that partner in Rutland and Bennington counties to finish off the state. Now, granted, it'll take us 45 years to do all of Vermont, but going across the river in New Hampshire, there isn't a single home share organization. There isn't one in Connecticut.
0: Wow.
1: Right?
0: Yeah.
1: That says a lot about our state.
0: Yeah. So in a nutshell, can you explain exactly what, as the name implies, home share?
1: Yeah.
0: Explain it a little more.
1: Sure. So someone who has a room in their home, and that could be a house, could be an apartment, could be a condominium. As long as they have a separate room for someone, it can be shared or private bath, shared common areas. They can ask for some rent or some help around the house or a combination of the two. And the help can't be personal care or medical care.
0: Yeah.
1: And we set a maximum of $800 or $650 for rent. If it's a private apartment, it can be $850. A maximum of 12 hours of help every week.
0: Mm.
1: And so as they ask for more help,
0: that's good.
1: They ask for less in rent. So right now, Charlie, the average rent that people are paying through our program is $413
0: wow.
1: a month. Incredible.
0: And you know what the average rent for an apartment, I can tell you, in Chittenden County for a single bedroom is probably between $1,800 and $2,000. Am
1: right.
0: I right?
1: You are right.
0: Yeah.
1: And think about getting in there, you need to put up first, last, and security. Yeah. So triple that.
0: It's
1: right?
0: almost unreachable.
1: Yeah.
0: It almost is. And in some ways, maybe this is a stepping stone to saving enough money to get that, you know, your own apartment or maybe even a down payment on a house. Who knows?
1: We've had guests who later became home share hosts. They were able to buy a condo or a home and then became hosts themselves.
0: Now, there's a lot of moving parts to this. You don't just say, hey, I got a room and, you know, send somebody over.
1: No.
0: Let's talk about the screening process that's involved.
1: Yeah, this is important. So when someone applies, we do background or reference checks. And that's on everyone. That's on hosts and guests. We want to make sure everybody's safe, right? The next step is a case manager will interview you, see what the ideal match is. Then we try to find that match, see if you want to meet. We do an introduction with a case manager there. The next step is a 2-week trial. So someone moves in lightly. We like to say with a suitcase, not a U-Haul, right?
0: Yeah,
1: and then
0: don't get too comfortable.
1: Exactly.
0: You gotta make sure that it works.
1: Yep. And then if that goes well, then the match begins. And in effect, it's a month-to-month agreement because either has a 30-day notice to end it.
0: Oh, that's good. So you don't lock it in.
1: Right.
0: Right. In case something does happen.
1: That's right.
0: Or somebody just decides, you know, hey, I can afford my own place now and want to get moving. So they're not depending on your rent as an income.
1: Right.
0: Right? Yeah.
1: So that most will go a year to 5 years. They average about 2. But we have one that's on 19 years. We got one that's
0: seriously?
1: On 20 years. Yeah.
0: Now, after 19 years, I mean, there has to be a relationship there that people have become great friends.
1: Yeah.
0: It's not just, you know, you live in my my space.
1: That's exactly what happens. These people become friends for life. And I have the best job in the state because I get to go out and interview them and write the stories. As a matter of fact, I'm doing one this evening over in Shelburne, right? And I'll, you know, it's a couple, and then they have a young woman who's their guest, and I'll be doing that story, and it'll be in our annual report. So.
0: Are more people seeking housing than there are people that are allowing people to move in with them?
1: Yes and yes. So it depends where in the state.
0: Okay.
1: So in Chittenden County, we have more people looking for housing than are offering it. In more rural areas, I mean, like the Kingdom right now, if you're someone in the Kingdom right now who's looking for an affordable place to live, you've got to check out HomeShare Vermont. I think we have 18 homes that we can fill. Think about employers who have been trying to fill jobs. People take them, then they can't find an affordable place to live. We are a possibility, right? Even if they're paying the max at $650 a month, right? They have a great place to live.
0: Yeah,
1: they can take that job. Yeah, so
0: absolutely. Rick Sungari, my guest this afternoon, HomeShare Vermont, HomeShareVermont.org, 802-244-1777. If you want to talk with Rick, it's been a few years since you've had a chance to talk with Rick here on WDEV. Yeah. So one of the things that HomeShare Vermont does that will help, you know, both parties out, and that's, you know, the agreement, you know, it's sort of like writing a lease, I would imagine, right? And you help out with all of
1: that. Yeah, so the case managers are fabulous. They are angels sent from above, the way they create the matches. They help people with that agreement. If there's ever, you know, no matter how long the agreement goes on for, if you need, you know, I moved in with you and I'm supposed to put all my things away and wash my dishes every night, but the shoes are left in the living room. Sorry, Charlie. Or the plates are stacking up and you can't get me to change. You can call them and they can have a word with me. Or let's say I moved in and you needed 3 hours of help, and I'm paying $500, but now you need 6 hours of help. We can, you know, maybe move that rent down to $400.
0: So HomeShare Vermont, the caseworkers will help out with that and
1: always
0: negotiate those things.
1: Yep, no matter
0: and
1: how long.
0: So there's always ongoing support. You know, once the deal is sealed, you're still there. You know, 3 months, 3 years from now, I call you up and say,
1: you're
0: having an issue here, or I want to, you know, put in more hours and reduce my rent. Can you help me out?
1: That's right.
0: You're there to do it.
1: And also, you know, every match will end eventually. And to help it kind of end gracefully, the case managers help with that too.
0: Now, does HomeShare Vermont charge a fee for these services?
1: Only if a match is made. It's a sliding scale based on income. So it ranges from $60 to $500. But if anybody has a problem paying it, we can set up a program or we can look the other way.
0: Yeah.
1: Because there's no way we want that to block a match happening.
0: Right. So you're collecting a fee from both parties then?
1: That's right.
0: Yeah.
1: One time.
0: Yeah. Yep. But that's not enough to run an organization.
1: It isn't.
0: Where does the rest of your funding come from?
1: Yep. We're very
0: And you're
1: thankful.
0: A nonprofit?
1: We are, most definitely. Yeah. We're thankful to Dale. The state of Vermont funds us. We also get some money from the feds, which is still coming through Dale. And then we've got great foundations who have given us grants to do different things. And then 44 years of doing this kind of work, we have amazing donors.
0: I would imagine.
1: Yeah. And then I was on with Brad Ferland back in February to talk about our annual raffle.
0: I saw the list of items that you had.
1: Incredible,
0: now,
1: right?
0: It's too late to get on board with it, but I imagine you're working on one for next year.
1: Absolutely.
0: Some of the items that you had, this isn't just, you know, a raffle, you know, with a pair of tickets to something or, you know.
1: No, you get stays, two-night stays at some of the nicest inns in Vermont. So
0: who's working on all putting that together now? Am I looking at him?
1: No.
0: Okay.
1: I will get involved eventually, but it starts with our executive director, Connor Timmons, with sponsorships, and then any nonprofit worth its salt has a wonderful board of directors, which we do, and some of our board members are on the fundraising committee, and they'll work on that too with us, and they're fabulous.
0: HomeShareVermont.org, Rick Sungari, my guest this afternoon. Just a couple of minutes left, Rick. You get this with radio, it's like, boom, it's news time.
1: Yeah. I want to tell you something. I was thinking about this on my way in.
0: Yeah.
1: When you started this show, you were a guest on my show.
0: Yes, I was. I know. So we're coming around.
1: That's right.
0: We're coming around here. One of the areas that I did want to touch on, because when you think of home share, you mentioned, you know, you got a room or an extra room that you want to rent out, and it can be you share the bathroom or you don't share the bathroom. But an item that I saw on your website, homesharevermont.org, ADUs. Another area to touch on, accessory dwelling units. And I thought about this. I was in Los Angeles just a while back doing an Airbnb, and beautiful house. You know, gated house, you know, had 14 or 18 rooms.
1: Yep.
0: And there's a two-car garage that's not attached that they decided to turn into an ADU.
1: Right.
0: So I pull in, and it's a beautiful, beautiful dwelling. And, you know, the door still came up if you wanted to open and get a little air.
1: Yeah.
0: But is HomeShare getting involved in some of that, helping people out with ADUs?
1: So we don't do that work. There's some great organizations that do. Regional planning people are great at working with you on ADUs, where to get funding, you know, where to get designs.
0: Yeah.
1: We will work with someone who has an ADU, and sometimes, you know, they'll use the ADU as the dwelling for the guest, or they want to downsize and they might move into
0: the ADU.
1: Yeah,
0: wow.
1: and use the house the dwelling for the
0: And sometimes there's zoning restrictions too.
1: That's right.
0: You can't just go ahead and do it, you know. It's like
1: no.
0: You know,
1: and every town is different, so
0: that
1: really
0: little, shed
1: check
0: that you,
1: locally.
0: That shed that you bought at Home Depot that you want to put grandma in.
1: You and I might be able to wedge ourselves in there.
0: I've lived in worse places, I can tell you. I spent three nights in an old trailer on a beach in Okinawa.
1: Oh,
0: that's another story and another day for that. Rick,
1: talk about travels with Charlie.
0: Oh yeah, great to see you again, and I'm glad that I bumped into you at the summit.
1: Yeah, me too.
0: Last week, and my kudos to Brad Ferlin and Melinda White for putting that event on. It's the fifth year that they've done that. You were there. My next guest, Greg Tatro, was there as well, and you can all attest to it. It is just amazing what they have done. My first comment was getting there and noticing that, Brad, there's people in the parking lot directing traffic this year.
1: It was phenomenal.
0: It was packed.
1: Yeah,
0: it was. Rick, great to see you. Good luck with your new gig.
1: Thanks, Charlie.
0: HomeShareVermont.org for more information. 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We're back with Greg Tatro from Jenna's Promise and JP's Promising Goods. Straight ahead, Travels with Charlie, WDEV.

0: 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You can go to the website if you want to listen to this show. If you don't hear hear it in its entirety, the podcast is up, as well as previous shows under Travels with Charlie. My next guest, I met him many years ago. We were filming an episode of Travels with Charlie, the old video series, and it's up on YouTube. You can see it there. It was at the time just the beginnings of Jenna's Promise in Johnson. And since then, Jenna's Promise has grown immensely, more than just a recovery center, more than just that church that we were in with Greg at the time. And here to talk about that, the co-founder of Jenna's Promise, won't you please welcome Greg Tatro. Greg, good to see you again. Just saw you last Friday at the summit, but great to see you. And I'll keep my part of the promise. I said, Greg, you had some coffee at the summit. I think it was a medium dark roast. And I got some. I brought it home and made it for my wife. And she said, "This coffee's delicious. Where'd you get it?" I said, "Jenna's Promise." So I said, "Greg, if you bring some in, I'll have a donation for you." And I do this not only because I love your coffee, but I really believe in what you guys are doing. And there's a few charities that I have on the program from time to time, and I always make a donation because you guys are making a difference. You are really making a difference. And let's talk about what it is that you're doing, because it's, again, going back to the video that we shot with Brad Ferlin at the time. And I remember you taking us down on the main drag there in Johnson into this old decrepit building. And you got the construction background, so for you it was, problem. It was still a lot of work, but said, "We're going to turn this into a cafe, and we're going to have some offices in here, and maybe some rooms and so forth." And they go, "Wow, you got a lot of work to do." And how many years later, and you've opened it up now, and great coffee shop. You can go in there and get lunch, get breakfast.
1: Right. It's been 5 or 6 years now, I guess. It started pretty slow. We had COVID to deal with, and then we had that big flood. And, we preserved through that and just kept going. And, it's coming along pretty good. And thank you very much for inviting me in, but also thank you for your generous donation.
0: Well, you're very welcome.
1: I appreciate it.
0: You're very welcome. As I mentioned, what you guys do, you are making a difference. And it's not just a recovery center. The important part of what you do is, number one, what you've done for the community of Johnson. It's amazing when you drive through Johnson and you see that old building that used to be there, and it's now a thriving business, and you've got other businesses there as well. But what you're doing for the people that come there for help, that are recovering from substance abuse, is not just giving them a bed, not just giving them a place to stay, but you're giving them a job. You're getting them back onto the workforce. And you can talk to that because you've mentioned how that was so important with your daughter, Jenna.
1: Right. Well, you got to have a reason to get out of bed, right? So we get these people trained up to work in the social enterprises, and they got to show up on time. They got to dress properly. They got to communicate properly. And, you see some folks that come in and you're like, "Boy, that's going to be quite a project," but then over a little bit of time they start to shine, and the real person starts to come out again, and there's nothing any more rewarding than that. So we teach them to sell appliances, sell a store. They work in the coffee roasting building, and then we hook them up after, some are 6 weeks, 8 weeks, sometimes longer if people need a little more time. And then we usually can find them jobs, and they have a resume. See, when you're out there using, you could be for a year, two, three, 4 years, who knows how long.
0: Yeah.
1: So if you go apply for a job, they're like, "Well, what have you been doing for 3 years? Well, that's a pretty hard story to tell.
0: Yeah.
1: So we can help them with that, and it's really rewarding. That's where I spend most of my time now over there.
0: So, jobs for people in recovery, that is very important, but you've got to have a business for them to go into. How did that all come about? When did you think, "Well, let's do an appliance business"? The one that really intrigues me, I don't know where it came out of, "Let's get a coffee roaster and make coffee."
1: Yeah.
0: How did that come about?
1: I don't know. I just kind of thought, well, shoot, maybe this will work. Well, really, when you're doing a Genesis Promise, it's kind of a recovery village.
0: Yeah.
1: And if you're going to another village or somebody else wants to try it, you've really got to go into that town and say, hey, what does this community need? And, you know, Lamoille County had nobody selling appliances at that time.
0: Yeah.
1: And then, you know, the coffee shop, everybody, it's a good place to gather. And
0: yes.
1: A lot of the women work there. And
0: yeah.
1: It works. I don't know. You know, I get out of the shower some morning, my wife's there, and I say, hey, she'll say, I don't even want to hear it.
0: Another idea.
1: Another idea. So.
0: Well, I have to ask you, of all the ideas that you've come up with, are there any that were shot down? Because the ones that you did go through with are all very successful.
1: They seem to be working quite well. I'm sure there was a few, but, you know, my wife shoots them down pretty quick, so I don't remember, Charlie. But we've had a good run at it. It's been fun, and you know, it's rewarding. You know, we couldn't save Jenna. We tried, tried like hell to save her.
0: Yeah.
1: We did everything humanly possible, And, you know, so we've been pretty fortunate over the years, and we said, hey, let's do something for other people, other families that, you know, people don't think of the parents and the loved ones so much as they do the person suffering.
0: Right.
1: And, you know, when you give a daughter back to that family, oh, my God, it's the best thing ever.
0: Yeah.
1: It really is.
0: What do you think your daughter Jenna would think if she were alive today to see what you and her mom have done to a community and what you're doing for recovery?
1: I think she'd be pretty happy about things, you know, and I wish she was here to see it, because that would be even better. But, I mean, I know she's looking down on us, you know. We kind of believe that, you know, after you die here, you go, it's kind of unknown where you go, but you go somewhere.
0: Yeah, yeah.
1: And, we think she's with us. I can feel her sometimes.
0: Yeah.
1: And, you know, she's got to be happy and proud.
0: Has to be.
1: Yeah,
0: absolutely.
1: Has to be.
0: Yeah.
1: Yeah. We've done a lot for people, and we want to do some more. So.
0: The coffee roasting business, if you can, you've told the story before about how that all came about with getting the coffee roaster. And in fact, you even have some flavors that are sort of named after that person.
1: Right. So the band Fish and Trey Anastasio, I hope I said his name right, but they have
0: a foundation
1: called Divided Sky.
0: Yeah.
1: So we testified for him in Ludlow when he was trying to get something going, Don and I did. And one of his folks, Beth, said, hey, you know, if you ever need anything, let us know. So we had a list. It totaled about $45,000, and we sent the list, broke down, because we didn't know if you wanted to help with $2,000 or $10,000 or $5,000, so we broke it all down. I think we sent it on a Wednesday. We got an email Monday. It said, hey, where do you want the money sent to? Didn't say how much. We didn't know. So we waited, and then, it came pretty quick. We didn't wait too long, but we looked at the check. It was like for $45,000. It paid for the roaster.
0: And it was specifically for the roaster
1: for
0: at the time?
1: For the roaster. Yeah.
0: Because you had this idea, let's roast coffee and we can sell coffee.
1: Yeah.
0: And you know, the other thing when you're doing that is you've got the name on the bag, so it kind of gets everything into other locations where people might not know about you, and now they know about you.
1: Right. We're in all the Vermont rest areas.
0: Yeah.
1: And we get emails or calls from people who stop there and get the coffee.
0: Yeah.
1: And they obviously went on the website and checked it out. And sometimes people donate a little bit, you know, here and there.
0: So the donations, when you go into the rest area, the donation that you make for the coffee goes to Jenna's Promise?
1: No, that goes back to the state so they can keep the operation going.
0: I got you. Okay.
1: But we do get calls, you know, because you can go on a QR code
0: and donate
1: all that
0: if
1: fancy
0: you'd like.
1: Stuff that we didn't grow up with, Charlie.
0: Yeah,
1: you know,
0: no kidding. I'll tell you a funny story. Just happened yesterday, as a matter of fact. You know, my son, or you know, anybody that's got kids, will get all over
1: yeah.
0: you. You know, you carry your wallet, and I got my credit cards and stuff in here. He says, "You can just put them on your phone. You don't need to do that anymore." So yesterday, I go to the store and you know, picking up dinner, and I call my wife and I said, damn it, I forgot my wallet. I'm going to have to turn around and come back. And I said, wait a minute. I got it into my phone. I felt like I was so proud. I go in there, you hit the button twice,
1: Yeah.
0: Other people are listening going, you know, you're an idiot.
1: Oh,
0: you know?
1: Yeah.
0: You know, we all do this. And you just put it up the thing, boom, it paid for it. Yeah. I said, if I could get it to somebody else paid, wouldn't that be even better?
1: Oh, boy.
0: What an idea. But, sure. Yeah, the QR code, all of that. You go in everywhere, there's a QR code. And you're right. You go in a rest area, there it is, and you can find out more about Jenna's Promise. Just hit the QR code and get the coffee. And, again, you can, you know, you try the coffee. You love the coffee. You can also do mail order on that.
1: Oh, absolutely. You can go on our website, and Jenna's Promise Roasting Company .com, and we're there. You just Google it comes right up.
0: So did you approach the state, or did the state come after you and say,
1: well,
0: hey,
1: they
0: we'd love
1: to... Well, they had a bid.
0: Oh, they had a bid to do that.
1: So, you know, we have a construction company, so we're always...
0: You know about bidding.
1: We do.
0: Yeah.
1: We do. We were very successful at this one in the construction. If we hit about 10%, we're doing well. I'm not sure we want any more than that, to be honest with you. But, no, it was up for bid, and we just bid it, and we've got to work, and it's working okay. You know, coffee prices were high last year.
0: Green beans were
1: through the roof, so that hurt us. But the main intention was here to get people back into the workforce that haven't worked for a while, and hopefully the social enterprise will start to generate some income to give back to Jenna's Promise. And this year, we're going to give back at least 10,000, maybe 20. So we've accomplished kind of what we set out to do.
0: And you've created jobs, you know, the people that are bagging up the coffee and doing stuff like that, they are individuals that are in recovery.
1: Right. Yeah, there are appliance shop in our store. My manager's been through the program, assistant manager, and the guy that's in the appliance shop, his wife went through, and we helped him get sober, too. And they got all three of their kids back.
0: Wow.
1: And he told me a little story the other night about he had to take his son to a dance last minute. And, you know, I don't want to mention any names, but I said to this person, how do you think that would have been a year ago or 2 years ago? He said he never would have made the dance.
0: Yeah.
1: So, you know, those little wins, you know, and it doesn't sound like much to maybe a lot of people listening, but when you see it and your heart's right there.
0: Absolutely.
1: It's pretty special.
0: Yeah. 802-244-1777, Greg Tatro with Jenna's Promise, JP's Promising Goods. 802-244-1777. If you have a question, you have a comment, you want to talk with Greg, we'd love to hear from you. So, JP's Promising Goods, this is the appliance store, and I guess it's been a while since I've been in there, because when I went in there, it was appliances only.
1: Right.
0: If you go to the website, you will, you know, jennaspromise.org, you will see that you're doing dining sets and things like that, furniture. You had a fire pit on there. And we'll throw a little plug in there, 30% off.
1: Yeah.
0: Sunday. 30% off till the end of the month on all the dining room sets.
1: Yeah, we got a lot of tables. We buy, like, tractor trailer loads of surplus goods from, like, Ashley. That's our only brand right now, actually. And we're checking it out. You know, we're going to see if it works or not. Our appliances, my manager actually found a New England appliance group out of Massachusetts, and she set that up. So we get scratch and dents and brand new. And the scratch and dents, like I looked up one the other day, we're selling for $1,500. At the box stores, it's $2,240.
0: Wow.
1: So, I mean, you're saving $500-$600, and I couldn't find a ding.
0: You got to look pretty hard for the dings.
1: I couldn't find it.
0: Yeah.
1: So, you know, that's really good for people because they can come and save some money. And, you know, $200, $300, $400, $500 today is a lot of money, Charlie.
0: Absolutely, yeah.
1: You know, especially with the way things are.
0: How has construction business, is that your entire life, Greg? You started off at an early age construction?
1: I did. Yeah, my mom died when I was 8, and... Of course, my dad had a construction company, so I'd ride with him quite a bit during when there was no school.
0: Yeah.
1: And, you know, I didn't start working at 8. I don't want anybody to arrest anybody, but, you know, about 15, 16 I did.
0: Yeah.
1: And that was my summers, you know. And I think I'm the only guy, governor was at a function a while ago up to Lamoille Union, and I said I'm the only guy that's ever drove a dump truck to soccer practice. Pretty sure I am.
0: Did you take one to a prom?
1: No, but my first date with my wife, I picked her up in a septic tank truck.
0: Love it. So you didn't set the bar too high.
1: I set it very low.
0: So you know, whatever she got after that was good.
1: I knew she was an old farm girl, you know, so I said, shoot, this won't bother her too much.
0: We're going to take a quick break, and we'll be right back. Greg Tatro with Jenna's Promise. We're going to find out more about Jenna's Promise, how you can help out at Jenna's Promise. And if you want to get a cup of coffee, where to go? All straight ahead. Travels with Charlie, WDEV.
2: 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You're about to the 12th in our series about the Vermont Army National Guard 1st Battalion 172nd Armored Deployment to Iraq from June 2005 to June 2006, known as Task Force Sabre. Going home. June 2006. We were going home. Well, not directly home. Before we could board any helicopter flights out of Ramadi, we had to complete the relief in place and transfer of authority with the incoming units. The 1st Armored Division was replacing us in theater, part of the 2006 surge into Al-Anbar province. Three battalions to replace our one, responsible for the same area of operations. More soldiers, Marines, Special Operations Forces, military equipment and resources coming in to truly establish and maintain operational control of Ramadi. We all knew, even with the surge, it was going to be a grim job for our incoming colleagues. Every one of our units and sections had a similar task: educate the incoming units and their soldiers on our operations for the past year, give them as much information, and share as many experiences as we could to ensure a smooth transfer of authority and relief in place, and hopefully provide enough situational awareness to keep their soldiers from being wounded or killed until they got their bearings in the area of operations. But you can only educate the willing. I spent 2 weeks dividing my time visiting three different battalion operations centers, sharing what we did and how we did it, while knowing every unit has their own way of running operations. I shared information on how I tracked the IED threat, how we ran battle drills, communication flow with higher headquarters, adjacent unit coordination, requesting artillery and air support, and what we found to be best practices, and perhaps most importantly, what not to do. We learned some incredibly painful and tragic lessons, and I shared them. What many of us found in trying to do the right thing by our colleagues was a dismissive, arrogant attitude with multiple examples of, we got this. If I never hear that again in my life, it would be fine by me. Rather than listen to the soldiers who'd lived it for a year, gained experience, and built a system that worked in reducing the number of casualties, some units, and there were exceptions, went their own way in conducting operations. We got this cost the lives of soldiers. It was heartbreaking. Irrespective of what happened at the tactical level, history shows the surge worked, with the 1st Armored Division, at great cost, succeeding in establishing operational control over Al-Anbar and Ramadi in particular. We completed the relief in place and loaded our gear into trucks that would haul us out of Ramadi. The next night, we were waiting in the darkness for the CH-47 Chinooks to come pick us up for the flight to Takadim Air Base, and then into C-17s for the flight out of Iraq to Kuwait, where a charter jet would fly us back to the U.S. I remember laying on my rucksack in the dark with the rest of our soldiers at the Camp Ramadi helicopter landing zone. I was thinking how ironic it would be for all of us to be lounging like lizards around the LZ to get fragged by a rocket in our last moment in Ramadi. Fortunately, my fatalistic vision didn't happen. The twin-rotor Chinooks arrived, and we piled on with our gear. I ended up at the end of the bench seat, looking out of the loading ramp as we flew down the Euphrates, away from Ramadi. I could see the full moon reflected in the windscreen of the helicopter behind us, in the Euphrates and the city of Ramadi below us. I flipped Ramadi the bird as we left. Next month's episode is called Reintegration. 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
0: Welcome back. Travels with Charlie. Thanks for joining us today on WDEV. Jenna'sPromise.org is the website you can check out. My guest is Greg Tatro. He's co-founder of Jenna's Promise. Before we go any further, now you mentioned your wife, not by name, you just mentioned a story about picking her up with a septic truck.
1: Yeah.
0: Let's elevate that a little bit because she, you know, without her, Jenna's Promise would not be your co-founders. Let's give her a little mention, if you would. She's a lifesaver.
1: She is a lifesaver. She's incredible. I mean, I would bet my life just about on that she saved more lives in the last 5 years than any person in this state.
0: Yeah.
1: She's amazing. You know, maybe a doctor or something, but yeah. People out doing what we do.
0: Yeah.
1: And she never quits. You know, it's like we were having dinner the other night and a friend of ours called to have trouble with her daughter. She says, I got to take this call. And I said, well, geez, can't you wait a little while? She said, hey, Greg, if you were calling, wouldn't you want somebody to answer the phone? I said, okay, go do your work.
0: Absolutely.
1: And I'll be here when you get back.
0: Yeah.
1: But, no, she's incredible. And she's the CFO at GW Tatro. So she knows accounting.
0: Yeah.
1: And you need that in a nonprofit,
0: yeah.
1: right?
0: Yeah.
1: She's very frugal when it comes to spending. She makes sure that things are going right. But she really helps a lot of people. And I think for a while, honestly, for the first few years, she kind of thought she was saving Jenna, you know. That's in your soul.
0: Yeah.
1: And it was hard on her.
0: Yeah.
1: And then if somebody left and passed away, it was really hard on her. But
0: has Jenna's Promise partnered with another organization dealing with men? Because it's all female in Johnson, correct?
1: That's correct. Yeah. We started another house in Derby called Ben's House.
0: That's it, yeah.
1: And that's a family who lost their son. And they wanted to help, so we helped get it set up. And we own the building up there, but you know, that's going pretty well.
0: Yeah.
1: You know, there's 10 men in there now, and actually 3 of them are working at the landfill for GW Tatro now, and they're going good.
0: Good.
1: One guy's having a little trouble here and there, but the other two are great, and that's pretty good odds, actually.
0: So the model that you have and what you've done with Jenna's Promise, again, it's not just the community center, it's businesses, you're creating jobs for people, you're helping people get back on their feet. And not to knock what, you know, other programs are doing or what the state's doing, but it just seems that they don't go, you know, far enough. You know, a couple of weeks and then you're out. It's like, you know, you don't cure somebody in 2 weeks, and you need to find them a job, and that's what you do. Is anybody coming, you know, to you and saying, what you have is successful, we want to build something like that, can you help us out?
1: We have. It's a lot of work doing what we're doing, and we don't have the capacity to go out and try to replicate this program somewhere. We would help. We don't really care how many people we help to save people. It doesn't have to be us. If they can use our model and do it, we're fine with that.
0: Yeah.
1: You know,
0: so. Well, that's what you've done with Ben's House, essentially, right?
1: Yeah. And it'll be more coming, but right now we're just getting through, and it's a lot of work. So we can only, you know, I'm 63 now. I mean, I'm not old, but I'm getting older.
0: JP's Promising Goods in Johnson. It's at 405 Railroad Street. Let's do a little ad for them. What do you got? What's for sale? Do it like the old, you know, remember the used car guys would come on TV, you know?
1: Yeah, I'm not sure I'm an old used car guy, but I can help you with some appliances.
0: No money down. Come on.
1: Well,
0: see our blast manual.
1: We get a load of scratch and dent appliances almost every week, and there's 25, 26, 27 in there, and it can be anything, dishwashers, stoves.
0: Yeah.
1: Refrigerators, freezers. Freezers are a hot item right now. By gosh, you can't find a freezer anywhere. So we get them, you know. Almost as soon as we get them, they sell.
0: Wow.
1: So it's moving, you know. We got some good people in there. And
0: are you doing delivery and stuff like that as well?
1: We do delivery,
0: yeah.
1: We're very proud of our delivery because sometimes people come in and say, well, my refrigerator's broke. And we'll say, well, if you like one here, we can deliver it. We can follow you home with it. So we do that quite often because, you know, their food's going to go bad.
0: Exactly,
1: and, you know, food's expensive.
0: No
1: kidding.
0: So
1: we try to get right to them as soon as we can. We're very proud of our service.
0: Well, you should be. You guys are doing a great job. Jenna'sPromise.org for more information. Jenna'sPromise.org. You have a number of fundraisers during the year to help you help you keep going. Anything coming up in the fall?
1: We do a golf tournament. We did that already. We're trying to get an auction together. we need some volunteers. I mean, not their money, just come help us. You know, we could use some volunteers if anybody's out there that has some time. You know, time's almost worth as much as money, Charlie.
0: It sure is, yeah.
1: You know, because you get, you know, if people want to help, you can get something done. And it feels good if you have the time to do it.
0: Yeah.
1: You know, so that'll be our next event. And other than that, we just keep doing the day-to-day grind, you know. But social enterprises are going to... This is the first year we're going to be able to give back, so we're very
0: day-to-day grind, and you're grinding some great coffee.
1: Yeah, we just got a new grinder, actually, a great big grinder. So,
0: Greg, great to see you.
1: Nice to see you.
0: My best to Don and everybody at Jenna's Promise.
1: Thanks for having me in.
0: Thank you for coming in. Thanks for the coffee.
1: Yes, sir.
0: All right, want to thank my sponsors, Casella Waste, Milne Travel, Myers Wood Fired. Theme song written and performed by Billy Bratcher, running the board and always doing a great job picking the music, Lee Cattell. Thanks for joining me. I'll see you on my travels next show. I will be back with you on August 24th, hopefully with a preview of the Champlain Valley Fair with some tickets.
3: 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I want to hear what unravels. I'll see you in my travels, and I'll be hanging around.
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16: I'm Sean Ryder, ESPN's Adam Schefter, reporting that the Seahawks have agreed on a four-year, $132 million extension with three-time Pro Bowl cornerback Devin Witherspoon, a Pro Bowler in his first three seasons in the NFL. $101 million guaranteed to make him the highest-paid corner in NFL history. On the preseason scoreboard in the third quarter in New Orleans, the Saints lead the Jaguars 20-6. Chiefs and Rams tied at 6 in the third quarter in Kansas City. L.A. rookie first-rounder Ty Simpson, 11 of 13. For 80 yards pass. Finals from earlier on, Buffalo opening up their new stadium, and Josh Allen playing well in his preseason opener.
17: Allen back under center, first and goal from the 9. Late motion

0: touchdowns. Vikings over the Giants 13-10, but tough news for the Vikings. Veteran defender Jamal Adams carted off the field with a right knee injury. In baseball, Cardinals rookie Joshua Baez hits 3 home runs in his Major League debut. St. Louis 8-4 over the Cubs.
1: Hey, it's your resident Super Bowl champ Chris Candy coming on Monday. 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

2-1, the pitch is ripped high and deep into right field. Lau has done it to the Red Sox again. A three-run homer. You can't stop this guy when he sees the Red Sox on the other side. It's 7-2 Pittsburgh.

0: All right, Joe Weil filling in for Brad Vaux on the 2-Minute Grill and now joined by Iggy Suarez, Woo Sox manager. And Iggy, you know, we're about 3.5 months away from what was such a pivotal day in this organization's history. April 25th, Chad Tracy gets the call up to be the manager of the Boston Red Sox. You take over that position. I remember that day so vividly because you were in the office with him, and now you've taken over that spot behind the desk. What has the transition been like for both you guys, and especially when you guys talk about the season and how everything has happened?
1: Yeah, it was kind of a crazy day. I mean, to be able to kind of, I mean, it's, thinking back at it or not, it seemed like that happened last year. It was a very, very quick couple of weeks after that. Things were moving very fast, just adjustment wise. I can only imagine what he was going through. Fortunate for me, in my situation, I have some experience managing, but I think when, and I've been managing for quite some time, but I've always had an off season to prepare. So the past two off seasons, I didn't have to prepare as a manager because I wasn't, because I had Trace here. So when that happens, and then I get the phone call that I'm going to be taking over, the panic that sets in, honestly speaking, was like, holy crap, I don't know if I'm going to be able to do this because I didn't have anything prepared. So that was like the really panic setting of that. It's like, because I want to be able to be detail oriented and very organized. That's how I kind of function. So when I didn't have that, man, it was a panic. It was. And so that first couple of weeks was very sped up for me. Even like where the times where I felt comfortable managing in the past, where just on the field, but even then I felt uneasy because I felt like I wasn't organized. But fortunate for me, I had the guys in the clubhouse, the players that were that knew me and knew that I was capable of doing the job. But again, I told them right out of the gate when we got to Rochester, I was like, just know that stuff is going to fall through the cracks. Just bear with me for a couple of weeks till I get stuff organized. And they were like, hey man, we're fine. We know what you do. And so that helped ease the kind of transition a little bit. Now that I've kind of got my feet under me, it took 2 months. But it's still, it's great to be at this level. It's a totally different level, but it's been a weird season for sure.
0: Well, I'll say this. You've handled the managing on the field part of things very well, and same with people like me.
1: I appreciate it, man. I appreciate it.
0: And you appreciate the time. Thanks so much.
1: Anytime.

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I had a little bit of fun. Yeah, Jenny was here for, 36 hours, quick little trip before she gets rolling with football. So this is a good city. It's a sleeper city. Great ballpark. Everybody knows that. Sight lines. You got the Clemente Bridge. But sneaky foodie city. Yeah, we had some fun. Nothing like some dinner at 11 p.m. and a little speakeasy action.

Yeah, I mean, that's just part of what happens when you have a, you know, some young guys in your rotation, right? And I think they're okay pushing him. You know, he's starting to get around the, well, he's right at 120 innings, I believe, which is pretty much tip top of what he saw even in college back in 2022 at Oklahoma, and then his first couple of years of pro ball. It's about that. Obviously, the innings in the big leagues are a little different, right? A little higher leverage, a little more intensity that goes into that. And this is part of the growth of building a guy into a rotation. You're seeing it with Tolley. You're seeing him, you know, he's built a little different. He's a brick house and huge and built a little different than Bennett is. But this is part of it, you know. And, you know, I think they have to dig in a little more with his pitch usage, you know, early in his outings. When he got to the big leagues, he got a lot of swing and miss and chase above the zone with that fastball. Teams have adjusted, right? They're not chasing that fastball above the zone. They're being a little more patient with him. And when you can get 2-0, 2-1, 3-1 against a guy who, yes, he has a good fastball, the profile is really good, right? It jumps, it gets above barrels, even at 93, 94, but it's much more hittable when it's down in the zone in hitters' counts. So I think that's part of it. You saw some hard hit balls on changeups over the plate yesterday. That was part of it, too, is them knowing that's his main secondary pitch. So I think a big part is him starting to use that sweeper a little bit more. It's actually got some really good numbers. I think it's under a 200 batting average against. Under 150. It's like 140-something. But he only threw five of them yesterday, right? So I think just showing a different pitch shape so that, you know, as a righty hitter facing a lefty, which I did a lot in my career, if it's mainly fastball changeup, I don't want to say you're comfortable, but you're more comfortable than when a guy's got a good breaking ball that's going to go down beneath your hands as well. You really only have to worry about the fastball up and then the changeup playing off that down and away. So it's a little more comfortable of an at-bat. So I think he needs to start showing that pitch a little more, and it's going to help him out. It's going to make his fastball better. Yeah. You're right, though. You're right. You add a different look, right? Because it really is north and south with him a lot. If you can add that side to side, it's a tougher at-bat.

0: Yeah, well, when you get to the big leagues, you're focused on what you do well, and you get really get, you know, there's a little bit more information now than when I was in the minor leagues, you know, with scouting and technology and all that. But still, you gotta get pitched by the book, you know, fastball in, soft away, until you show the league what you're not good at, right? And obviously, the league finds out what you are good at. So it's once the league, after a couple months, you've seen it with Roman. You've seen it. You saw it with Marcelo. I mean, every young player, I always talk about the second year is always the toughest, right? Because the league knows what you're good at, what your deficiencies are. So you really have to get in there, and it's a balancing act, because you do want to focus on what you're good at, and you do want to build your approach off of what your strengths are. But you also have to be aware, all right, if I don't hit the slider away well, or I don't hit the fastball up and in well, that's all I'm going to see until I can make an adjustment and show that I can cover that pitch. And it goes for pitching as well. When you talk about Jake Bennett, or, you know, you're seeing the evolution of Tolley with his curveball and starting to throw the curveball a lot more because the league took notice, regardless of how good your fastball is. If it's 98, doesn't surprise anyone anymore. How good your cutter is, two-seamer, doesn't matter. They knew they were going to get something firm 90% of the time. Well, now you start breaking the curveball out, and he's starting to pitch and read swings. And I think a big part of this is having Adley Rutschman, too. This is a guy who can read swings. He's a veteran. He's been down around long enough where he can really help push the right buttons. I almost said put the right fingers down, but you get what I'm saying. Showing my age. But it's part of the evolution of the player. And when you have elite talent, you have the ability to make those adjustments. Now, you have a guy like Christian Campbell down in AAA right now who's really starting to put it all together. Not everybody's route to being an everyday big leaguer is linear, right? It's some guys figure it out up here. Some guys go to AAA and rebuild their swing and their bat path and their approach, and it takes time. And you're seeing that with Christian Campbell right now. I still think the talent is through the roof and the ability is outrageous, and he's going to be a big leaguer. Obviously, this has taken a lot longer for him than other people had thought. Now, as far as the Tolleys and the Bennetts that are here right now and contributing to this team in such a way that they need them to kind of figure it out while they're here, I think they can do it with the stuff they have.
1: Certainly do, too. And the game was never quite the same without the fingers being thrown down for the signs. But we can put a pin in that for another day at a speakeasy of our own. Before yes. I let you go, Brooksy, news of the day coming from Ian Brown within the hour. Trevor Story rehab assignment on Sunday. Roman Anthony on Tuesday. Isaiah Kiner-Falefa on Wednesday. So how nice is it to hear that the reinforcements are on the way, given what we've seen from this offense the last week?
0: Yeah, it's great. The hard part with that is it's exciting, and you expect these guys to just, you know, play a few games and come back and jump right into it and just be the player that everyone thinks they're going to be. It's not that easy when you've missed us this much time.
1: True.
0: You know, it's Trevor's been around long enough. He knows what it takes to get himself ready, and you've seen him come back from injury and carry the team offensively for a couple weeks at a time, and you're hoping you get a spurt like that from him because they need it in a big way. And then trying to figure out how long it's going to take Roman, because you need to get him 30 at bats, in my opinion, right? This isn't going to be a play two or three games like Romy did and get back. They want him to be right. Yeah. When he comes back and be an everyday player and impact this team like we know he can. So it's going to be a little more extended, I would think, for Roman than it is for Trevor and IKF, just because they're veterans. They've been around. They kind of know what it takes. Roman's never really been through this a lot, right? He had the oblique last year, but then the season was over and he went to the offseason, so he didn't have to ramp up and play. So it's going to take a little time. And I don't want to say I'm trying not to have expectations, because you know the player they can be, but it's really hard to come back from missing months on end and be good players at this level. So, but they need it, and they got to score early in games somehow, because they just haven't been doing that lately. They've been putting it all together in the eighth and ninth inning, but it's just too late when you're down four or five runs at that point to try to spark some magic. So hopefully they can get some runs on the board early.
1: Certainly that is the case. They're going to try to do that against Jared Jones tonight. It is Will Fleming, Will Middlebrooks on the broadcast, hopefully bringing in a Red Sox Saturday win. Brooksy, always a pleasure, my friend. Enjoy the game tonight. Hoping for some runs early and often with the beautiful backdrop behind you. We'll talk again soon.
0: We need it. Thanks for having me.
1: That is Will Middlebrooks on the broadcast tonight. Sox and the Pirates coming up. And his broadcast partner, Will Fleming, will chat with Chad Tracy up next, presented by your New England Ford dealers. I'm Dan Ball. 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
1: 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Feel comfortable about tomorrow. Dan Ball with you. Thanks so much for joining us. Red Sox and the Pirates coming up. Let's take a look at tonight's starting lineups. 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Let's meet tonight's players, beginning with the Red Sox. You'll lead off tonight with Masataka Yoshida. He is your DH. He's been outstanding. One of the Red Sox best hitters over the last month, with an average over 300 in that span. He's the DH again, leading off. Seidon Rafaela in center field hitting second, with Adley Rutschman, your catcher, he's hitting third. Wilson Contreras at first base in the cleanup spot, with Willy Abreu in right field hitting fifth. Caleb Durbin is at third base hitting sixth, with Jaron Duran in left field hitting seventh. Andrew Monasterio is at shortstop hitting eighth, and Nick Sogard is at second base, and he's batting ninth. For the homestanding Pittsburgh Pirates, they lead off with Spencer Horwitz. He is at first. Brandon Lau is hitting second at second, and you heard the guys talk about on the broadcast last night. Don't bring your bat to the park, Brandon. Just give them intentional walks, put them on base, and we'll figure out the rest. Brian Reynolds is your DH tonight. He's in the three spot with his Merlin Valdez in left field in the cleanup spot. Ronnie Simon is in right field hitting fifth, with Jacob Gonzalez at shortstop hitting sixth. Jake Mangum is in center field hitting seventh, with Rafael Flores Jr. catching this evening and hitting eighth. And Jared Triolo is at third base batting ninth. The pitching matchup, Sonny Gray against Jared Jones. Two right-handers, the matchup on the mound. Let's check out the first of our today's transactions, brought to you by Kalshi. Trade on real-world events with federally regulated prediction markets. Download the Kalshi app today. Nothing new for the Sox roster-wise at the moment, but from yesterday, the Red Sox sent right-handed pitcher Seth Martinez outright to Worcester. He had been DFA'd by the Sox on August the 12th when Alec Gamboa was recalled. Meanwhile, the Sox also saw catcher Jake Rogers claimed from the Chicago White Sox off of waivers. It was really a memorable couple days for Jake Rogers. He kind of quietly became a fan favorite for Boston in just that couple of day span between the trade deadline and then when Adley Rutschman was activated. He said those great things about Peyton Tolley based on his time in Detroit, said that Tolley reminded him of Tarek Skubal, which all of us then jumped to. Well, if you have Tarek Skubal, the next version of him, Skubal Jr. and Garrett Crochet in the same rotation, that's certainly a compliment and something to be excited about. So we'll revisit some of the other transactions going on, which will be brought to you by Kalshi moving forward here on the MassMutual pregame show. Let's get you the lock of the game, presented by Interlock Metal Roofing. 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After a quiet June where he hit just .228 and an even quieter July where he batted just .186, Willy Abreu is having a very strong start to the month of August. He's hitting .317 in the month, which is one thing. He also has a .756 slugging percentage and hits in 9 of the 12 games that he has played. Now, a Willier prop is what I'm going with here tonight. He's hitting 5th against Jared Jones. On the season, hitting .254, 21 home runs and 64 runs driven in. I'm taking a Willier hits, runs, and RBIs prop tonight. That's my play. So it's two or more. It's a combo bet. If you haven't bet that before, it's a fun one. But you really kind of got to watch the box score and do some math on the fly. The Willier hits, runs, and RBIs tonight is 2+. I have at -108. I'm also kind of weirdly feeling a home run from Willier tonight. I don't know why, but that's +330 if you want to bet that wherever you get that on your sports books. And that is my lock of the game, presented once again by Interlock Metal Roofing. 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And Chad Tracy on WEEI is brought to you by your New England Ford dealers. Ford puts quality first, and now they're first in quality. Ford, the official vehicle of Major League Baseball and that dirty water. Alongside the manager of the Red Sox, here is our own Will Fleming.
13: In Pittsburgh, in the dugout on the first base side, and again, this city, in spite of a loss in game one, is just buzzing with Red Sox fans. And Chad, it's been so fun to be around our fans in this town who are sort of celebrating this ballpark. I cannot tell you how many people are so locked into both the Red Sox and the Pirates who've told me to tell you they appreciated your dad's time here. I mean, it's just, how cool is it for you to think about the impression he made in those couple of years on this city and these fans?
14: Yeah, it's cool. It's a sports town, man. It's like, that was one of the most telling things in the couple of years he had here that I got to spend time around here. Sports town. You got three major sports stadiums all within a mile of each other, which is pretty cool. All three the same colors too. I think it's the only, isn't the only French, only three major sports cities all the same color. All you gotta have is black and gold in Pittsburgh, and you're good to go. You're all good. But just a blue collar sports town. You knew that from the moment he walked in here, and you started watching games. Like, they love their sports. So it's a cool place.
13: Disappointment last night, and you were a couple of these spots. where you had a chance to make some pitches and didn't. I heard what you said about Jake overall, that you weren't too worried, just some soft pitches that found the middle of the plate. As you rewatch it and you think back, same sort of analysis?
14: Yeah, it's some changeups left belt high that they were able to rifle. You know, obviously one got hit opposite field over the homer and a couple hit into the left field corner. And similar with Joe. I mean, it's I think it was a left-on-left changeup that just got, like, left up, you know, belt high in the zone for Lau to hit it out for a three-run homer. That was a big one. So, but, yeah, I mean, when you look at Jake, and I think sometimes you can get caught up in a .8 ERA or whatever it was for so long and expect that that's going to be the case. It's the big leagues. Like, you're going to run into, you know, periods where, hey, you got to make adjustments, you got to execute, and you get burned sometimes. But, like, I watch more as the outing gets going and you see three crisp innings and you're kind of glancing and you're like, there's a 94 and a 95. And so you're not seeing big velo drops. And you always naturally see a little bit of a velo trend down with him as the – that's been the case since day one. So I try not to make too much of, like, you know, it's easy – the easy route is to say, oh, he's young and he's fatiguing. Like, is it that or is it just that, you know, hey, they're making some adjustments and he's got to make some adjustments back. And I think the latter for me, and I think he's really good and he'll do that.
13: More struggles early in games to get hits and runs, especially clutch hits. You had traffic. The kid Chandler last night, I mean, in the first four innings, he was hitting spots in a way you really don't see starters do. Is it more that than anything your hitters are doing?
14: Yeah, I thought so. I mean, he was, you know, he is a guy that has big stuff and has the ability to, like, leave the zone and get, and we saw that in the fifth. With the inning, we were able to tally a couple runs. We got more balls. We got some free passes, and we took advantage of those. At the time, we're down 4-0. We were able to get it back to 4-2. But the first four innings, it was pretty much everything for a strike whenever he wanted. It's 99, 98. It's in and out of the, you know, both sides of the plate, was able to get in on righties. So it was good. So in the midst of that, fell behind, you know, so now you're chasing. We did a nice job there in the fifth, staying patient, getting some runs back and getting back into the game. And then the second burst put us chasing big again. That was too much to overcome.
13: You know, you're so thoughtful about all the choices you make with the lineup. And you stick with Adley 3 and Willier 5. Is that a matchup thing, or is that something going forward here for the next little while you'd like to ride with?
14: Well, I don't think you necessarily have to stick with it. I think the biggest thing with that was, like, some type of combination with Adley and Willier, that even if it's switched, that those two guys are surrounding Wilson in some way. So, obviously, Adley, he's got on base a few times that first game. He's working, finding his timing as well. But, like, either one of those scenarios, if Wilson's sandwiched in between a lefty-lefty or a lefty switch, it makes you pick your poison either way, especially when you get to the bullpen piece of that bullpen component is pick your poison. Do you want a lefty and Wilson faces one, or do you want to go with a righty and Willier or Adley faces a righty? So it's some combination of that. I don't think it has to stick exactly how it is right now.
13: Speaking of Willier, we've seen this movie before. I mean, it hits for him, loud hits come in bunches. Are you seeing some parallels to the other clusters where he gets red hot?
14: Yeah, his swings have been good, dating back to the last couple of games there in Toronto. Took some really, really good swings last night. He's getting the ball out front and some pull side power. He squared the ball up to center for an out. So he looks good, and actually we've had a few guys trending here in the last couple of days, which is good to see. But I think you're plainly put, your point at the beginning was well taken. It's like when we were doing so well, it's like we found a way to do some of that against starters. Even if it was, you know, like we similar to what we did with Cease, like if we can find a way to get a few runs off starters and play with the lead, we're usually a much more effective and successful team when we do that rather than trying to chase late. So I'd love to see us get back to that, and if we get some guys hot again, that would be good to see that happen.
13: Sidon got to watch yesterday, and you guys did such a marvelous job this offseason and early in the year, kind of getting buy-in from him on pitch choice, less swing, less chase, and all that stuff. Is in this kind of a moment where he's doing a little more of that, is that something that kind of even on like a daily level gets addressed with him?
14: You know, swing decisions is probably the number most talked about thing in our hitters advanced meetings, as well as like one-on-one conversations. Like that's been the case for 2 months, where centered conversations around making swing decisions. So we've been beating a dead horse with that as far as like constant conversation, and was a direct result of when things started to turn, was we started to take more walks, we started to get in better counts, we do more damage, we're in better counts. So that gets talked about with everybody, but also on an individual basis on showing them like what that does to our results when we do that.
13: We've all been so spoiled. Like the ball that got hit to left center early in the game last night, if it were Sadon out there, I would have felt no stress at all. But it's not. And I thought Eli made a great running play, which kind of validates the roster choice you've made, doesn't it?
14: Right, really great catch. When it got hit, it looked like, is that going to go out? And then all of a sudden there he is and he makes the catch. He's so fast. He really can run, tracks the ball really well. And I think as far as him and what he brings, knowing that there's an extra outfielder sitting there, like if you have to make a pinch hit choice, but you have a really good defensive outfielder that can play all three spots and less disruption of like, all right, he's in, but you move there and you move there and everybody's playing a different spot on the same day. Like he can play any of those and he can play them well, and he showed it last night.
13: The mark of an ace type pitcher, which Peyton and Sonny have both been this year, is these kind of days. When you need a big one, I'm sure you expect that from Sonny tonight.
14: He'll be ready to go. Yeah, I mean, it's you don't know what's going to happen, but he'll be ready to go. That much I do know. And, yeah, certainly you get in certain spots where you feel like still where you're at with the bullpen, that if you have an opportunity with a starter, if he's rolling, that you can ride him a little bit. You'd like to do that, especially with a guy like that. So, you know, Sonny's, regardless of the time of year or whatever, he knows the task. And you know, he'll be ready to go today.
13: Baseball is such a weird game. Guys see certain uniforms on the other side, and it just turns them into different players. Brandon Lau is Lou Gehrig against the Red Sox. I mean, really, the numbers are spectacular. Do you take that into account at all with how you pitch him these next 2 days?
14: It's hard to. I mean, he did it with Tampa. He's had plenty of opportunities. Yeah. When he's playing with Tampa, he's going to play against them, you know, however many times, 12, 15 times a year, even if he was there before, more than that, before the schedule changed. So you get when you get that many looks at a staff, you know, and you feel like you see him good, but like staffs change over years. Obviously he took a big swing last night. Staffs change, arsenals change. So I don't think you take as much stock in that different ballpark too, although there still is a short porch over there, but you don't take as much stock in that as you do, like what's he doing versus right versus left and do it that way. But it's hard to ignore, and I think some of those guys have had ample opportunities against the Red Sox more than anything.
13: Meanwhile, I've buried the lead, and that is that you've gotten some very encouraging injury news yeah. this last 24 hours. Can you update everybody on each of the guys that are coming back, where they'll go, and how pumped you are for that?
14: Yeah, we have a few guys that obviously have been waiting on that have had long absences, but like Trevor will start a rehab tomorrow with Worcester and play 5 to 7 innings at short. Roman is due to start with Portland on Tuesday and play 5 innings in the outfield and get some at-bats. And then Kiner Falefa will join Worcester on the road in Syracuse on Wednesday, and he'll play 5 to 7 innings at second base and get some at-bats. So we have 3 guys that are going to get back out on the field that are getting healthy, which is great to see. And now it's about keeping them healthy and also accumulating playing time and at-bats at this point to get them comfortable.
13: Plus, Trevor can play shortstop, and Franklin Arias can play second base. They can get a little chemistry going.
14: That's yeah. They get a little taste of each other, and I'm sure it's always good. In my time down in Worcester, having people come in that have experience, and Izzy's another one. Like a guy like Franklin, like to be able to pick the brain of those guys for a little period of time here, that was always beneficial in my time down there. I've had Trevor on a couple different stints, longer stints where guys got to pick his brain about different things, and that's always helpful in stints like that.
13: Lowe's yelling at me. I guess I got to let you go. Thank you for the time, Chad.
14: All right, Will.
1: Look at Will Fleming doing some lobbying for the future with the Trevor Story and Franklin Arias double play combo being on the radar. Some interesting decisions coming up. You heard them talking about some of the upcoming rehab assignments. Story starting tomorrow, Roman Anthony starting in double A on Tuesday, and then Isaiah Kiner-Falefa on Wednesday. Sox have a number of important pieces in their middle infield. Andre Monasterio, Anthony Siegler, Nick Sogard, who have all played incredibly important innings for this team in recent months. So some decisions upcoming for the Red Sox as they try to align this thing in the perfect way possible for a stretch run towards October. Don't forget, you can watch along with the Red Sox pregame show on Twitch. Just follow WEEI. That's brought to you by Subaru of New England. 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Plenty more still to come here as the Red Sox and the Pirates are now under 20 minutes away from first pitch. I'm Dan Ball. This is the MassMutual pregame show. 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

0: Tom. Right now, bottom half of the ninth inning, the Mets are tied with the Nationals. There are runners on second and third with one out in the bottom half of the ninth. That game is tied at four. Francisco Lindor at the plate, so the Mets threatening to walk off the Nationals right now. End of three in Tampa, tie ball game between the Rays and the Baltimore Orioles. Meanwhile, middle of the second in Cincinnati, no score between the Reds and the Miami Marlins. Games just about to begin, including the Red Sox game, the Guardians against the San Diego Padres. That game just about to get underway. Same can be said for the Astros and Seattle Mariners in Houston. Hayden Wisniewski and Emerson Hancock, the pitching matchup there. Also about to get underway, Minnesota Twins and Philadelphia Phillies. Those two played in the Field of Dreams game a couple of days ago. They had the day off yesterday, then back in action today. About to get underway in Atlanta as well. The Braves and the Diamondbacks doing battle. It is Grant Holmes up against former Red Sox Eduardo Rodriguez. Eddie, by the way, 11-4 with a 2.70 ERA on the season so far. So a really nice bounce back for the lefty Eduardo Rodriguez. Also starting in just a few moments in Los Angeles, the Dodgers and the Brewers game three, Justin Wroblewski against Jacob Mizorowski. That series, it's a four-game set that I continue to maintain could be an NLCS preview, is tied at one. It was 5-4 Milwaukee in game one last night with Yoshinobu Yamamoto on the mound, 3-1 Dodgers winners in game two. Late slate tonight has the Angels taking on the Royals, 9:38 first pitch in Los Angeles. Reed Detmers, Randy Dobnak, the pitching matchup there. The Athletics are hosting the Texas Rangers tonight, 9:40 first pitch there. JT Ginn against Mackenzie Gore. And four games already final in Major League Baseball right now. It was the White Sox in an AL Central battle against the Tigers, winning again by a score of 4-3. Jordan Hicks, the winner out of the bullpen for Chicago. It was the Cardinals with the help of the previously mentioned Joshua Baez, 8-4 victors over the Chicago Cubs at Wrigley. Blue Jays, winners again. Now three games within 500 thanks to a 4-1 win over the New York Yankees. As Louis Varland picks up another save, his 28th of the season. And finally, the San Francisco Giants, 7-1 winners over the Colorado Rockies. Logan Webb over Michael Lorenzen, the pitching matchup in that one. That is a look at our out-of-town scoreboard, again, brought to you by Subaru of New England. So a quick look at the wild card race before we send you out and get you ready for the broadcast here tonight. The Yankees now an 8-game cushion in the AL wild card. The Red Sox right now with a 5.5-game cushion. Toronto, Minnesota, Texas, and Detroit are all tied for the final wild card spot in the American League. And the crazy part about all that is all four of those teams are three games under 500. Toronto 61-64. So because they have the lead in the win column, they get it. Then it's Minnesota, Texas, and Detroit at 60-63. A win for the Orioles. They're a half game out right now. Would also bring them into, you guessed it, a five-way tie for that final spot in the AL wild card. You've been listening to the MassMutual pregame show. 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

0: case you couldn't hear, here come the Pittsburgh Pirates. Jared Jones, who hardly has any of the buttons on his jersey done tonight, takes the mound and leads Pittsburgh out onto the field. Injury report is the best of the year by far, brought to you by CVS. 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Trevor Story is going to start a rehab tomorrow. Roman Anthony starts a rehab Tuesday. IKF on Wednesday. Glorious injury news for the Red Sox. We'll get into that as the game goes on. Will, how about very quickly tonight's Red Sox starting lineup?
1: Starting lineup brought to you by Morgan & Morgan, America's largest injury law firm. For the Boston Red Sox, leading off, Masataka Yoshida. He's been swinging a hot bat. He'll be the DH, followed by Seidan Rafaela in there after a day off. He'll be in center field, batting third. Adley Rutschman, he'll do the catching. In the cleanup spot, as always, Wilson Contreras, he'll be at first. Batting fifth, Willier Abreu, he'll be in right field, followed by Caleb Durbin, batting sixth, playing third base. Jaron Duran will bat seventh to play left. Andrew Monasterio plays short, bats eighth, and Nick Sogard bats ninth, plays second base. That's your Morgan & Morgan starting lineup.
0: And, Will, the big picture for this game here tonight with the Red Sox, the offense needs to get going earlier. And in Jared Jones, a guy who gave up eight runs his last time, coming off Tommy John, they're kind of limiting him. You feel like the way that the lineup looks tonight, they got a chance to really break out quickly in this game.
1: Yeah, I think so. You know, he missed all of last year with that elbow surgery. He had a late start to this year because of the rehab process. Just three innings pitched against the Mets, six hits, eight earned runs, three walks. Before that, against Milwaukee, just four innings at work, three runs. So he still has the power fastball, the command, not so much. He will miss over the middle of the plate. These guys got to get ready to do some damage here early, to your point.
0: And Massa, really, as the Red Sox offense has slumped, has been one of their better hitters. Here he is in the leadoff spot. It is a packed house at PNC, a great night for a ball game. Jones' first pitch is a strike on the outside corner to Massa. And we're underway, 7:16 p.m., 79 humid degrees here in Pittsburgh. 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And there's one away. 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Seidan Rafaela, who had the day off yesterday. You get the sense, Will, they've been talking to him so much these last couple of days about more patience, taking pitches out of the zone. I think he could have a big night tonight. Right-handed hitter, Jones, into the wind. The pitch is swung on and missed. Now, that was a pitch that was there. It's not a bad chase there by Seidan on a fastball at 98. Jones is 2-4 with a 5.03 ERA. Another one of these Pirates pitchers with enormous stuff. 0-1, the pitch is swung on and fouled back. Man, good rip at a fastball right in the middle, and it's 0-2.
1: Yeah, Seidan, I mean, you throw the rosin bag up there right now, he's hacking at it. Since that Sacramento A's series, he's been swinging at 75% of pitches. Unreal.
0: 0-2. Pitch is swung on a miss. He chased another one way up. I mean, that's a foot above the zone. Three pitches, three swings, and Seidan is out number two. Here comes Adley Rutschman.
1: Seidan has got to get back to where he was for a majority of this season. You know, and when he's not going well, he tends to swing at everything. He's still been finding his hits. He hit 400 in that Toronto series, but swung at 18 of 24 pitches out of the zone. Crazy.
0: Here's Adley Rutschman, who's trying to find his way. Jones has got the full lather going. He throws a strike on the outside corner. They've managed his workload. He missed all of last year with Tommy John. These Pirates have always felt like young, hard-throwing arms are going to anchor their renaissance. 0-1 is a ball just outside. They want a challenge. That looked good from here. What'd you think, Will?
1: It was right at the bottom of the zone. I do think it was a strike, though.
0: I think they're going to win this challenge, the Pirates. They do. Ryan Addison, the home plate umpire. Defensive alignment brought to you by James Hardy. Hardy Siding is America's number one brand of siding. Rutschman is one for his first 11 with the Red Sox with five strikeouts. Jones is painting early.
1: Yeah, seven pitches, seven strikes. Power stuff, 98 miles an hour.
0: 0-2. Two down, bases empty in the top of the first. The pitch is inside. Did that hit him on the front foot? No, somehow it avoided his feet there. That was a totally spiked curveball, and it's 1-2.
1: Yeah, like Bubba Chandler yesterday, power fastball, power slider. I mean, that's 92 miles an hour on that breaking ball.
0: 1-2. Jones with a bright red glove into the wind. 1-2 pitch. He is swung on and grounded foul. You know, it's interesting. Jones, who had just been hammered for a period of four or five stretches, kind of eliminated his curveball and his changeup. He's just leaning so heavily on fastball and slider.
1: Well, when it's power stuff like that, you can get away with it unless you miss middle, which he hasn't really done yet.
0: 1-2 is swung on and missed. He elevated a fastball. The Red Sox fan twice in the first. More of the same for the Red Sox. So much for a fast start. Sonny Gray needs to be the stopper tonight. No score. Bottom first in Pittsburgh next in the Shaw's and Star Market, WEEI Red Sox Radio Network.
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0: I'm here for the Sonny Fund tonight. Red Sox need a good one from their ace. No score after half an inning. Gray facing Spencer Horwitz. Leadoff man for the Pirates. And Sonny misses just up and away. First time Adley Rutschman has caught him. That'll be an experience. Sonny can always call 6-7 of his own pitches in a game. Adley and he have been deep in conversation for the last week or so. 1-0 to Horwitz. 262 hitter with 10 home runs. Here's a pop-up behind third base foul into the seats on the third base side. And it is 1-1. Sonny overall 14-3, looking to tie Christopher Sanchez with his 15th win tonight to lead baseball. 2.79 ERA. It's not been the total dominance of the first half, but his last one was really good. Here's a chopper foul on the first base side into the Red Sox dugout. It's 1-2.
1: And what really makes Sonny tough, obviously he reads swings, he's a veteran, he hits his spots. But it's a pretty even mix between the sinker, the sweeper, the cutter, the four-seam, and the curveball.
0: As always, he's drawn those lines down both sides of the rubber. Kind of a khaki-colored mound dirt here in PNC. They've watered the rest of the infield. It's more mocha than that. 1-2, Sonny throws, and a swing and a miss. He got him. That was nasty. That is a great sweeper from Sonny and a good start. One away.
1: Well, we've seen this with Sonny. If he has that pitch, he has a great night. The sweeper is filthy. We knew that. When they traded for Sonny Gray, was he can spin the ball as good as anybody in baseball, even at this point in his career, and the sweeper has been deadly lately.
0: That is exactly right. When he has that pitch, especially early, look out. All right, here now, Brandon Lau, Red Sox murderer. The pitch to him is a good one. Strike on the outside corner. He did it again last night, Lau. Homered off of Giovanni Moran. I mean, he sees the Red Sox, and he becomes Lou Gehrig. Sonny on the first base side throws an 0-1, and it's a little bit high with a fastball. And it's 1-1. That first strikeout of the game brought to you by Weikert Realtors. When you hire a Weikert agent, you know you've hired someone who'll guide you every step of the way. Dream, move home. 1-1 to Lau. Pitch outside. One of my favorite things of all time was working Rays games with Lou when they had Low and Lau. He could not get it right. Every time.
1: Because they are spelled the same.
0: Exactly the same. 2-1. Sonny quickly into the wine. He throws. And a rip shot off the glove of Contreras at first and into right field. And Lau does it again. A loud hit. And he's aboard with one down.
1: Well, into his 71st game against the Boston Red Sox. He has 21 home runs. He's hitting about 300. And he's driven in, what, 53 after the three-run homer yesterday?
0: Yeah, and honestly, when he does that, you're happy.
1: Yeah, he'll take a single.
0: Sonny has just been so remarkable. The Red Sox have won 16 of his 22 starts. All right, here now with Lau at first. Another Red Sox killer in Brian Reynolds' pitch. Is a strike on the outside corner. I told you all the numbers with Reynolds against the Sox. I mean, it's just been utterly ridiculous how much he's hurt them in a limited number of games, but 14 of them, and he's just been phenomenal.
1: He's got three homers off of Sonny Gray in his career.
0: So look out below. 0-1, the pitch is just outside. And Reynolds against Sonny, 7 for 30 with three homers. He's not hit for a great average, but he's done it with thump. Sort of a shifted double play depth. 1-1. Chopper on the third base side. Going to be tough to turn two. Caleb makes the right call. He gloves and throws to first in time. And they're two away. That's beautiful from Sonny. Got him totally off balance on the front foot. Lau does get to second, but two down for Esmerlin Valdez.
1: Another young guy in this Pittsburgh lineup with extreme power. A little quieter his last 15 games with no homers, but eight of them over his last 30 games.
0: Yeah, and I mean, he's just been awesome for them for the better part of a month, Valdez. Pitch is swung on and missed. He's got 35 RBIs in his last 42 games. And he did some damage last night. Good pitch there, though, with spin from Sonny. 0-1. No score. Two down. Runner at second at the bottom of the first. Here's the pitch, and it is a good one from Sonny. That's right kind of where he wants to throw that spinner, and it's 1-1.
1: I was impressed with Valdez yesterday. He didn't chase a whole lot out of the zone. Pretty good command of the strike zone for a young player.
0: 1-1. Pitch. Is a good one. Strike at the top of the zone. Not the one he wanted. He doesn't challenge. Sonny will take it. That was a ball, and it's 1-2.
1: Yeah, just up. Not by a lot. It was close.
0: He's only 22 years old. 1-2 is just low. Wow, was that close. Breaking ball. But a ball, and it's 2-2. Dominican outfielder Esmerlin Valdez. Pirates seem to always have young international talent. Always. 2-2. Pitch is just outside. Adley tried to frame it. Very close a ball, and it's 3-2.
1: Well, they're aware of the power. Obviously, it's a young career. Not a lot of numbers on the back of his baseball card yet, but he's shown a lot of pop, so he's being careful with them.
0: And it's going to fly on a night like tonight. Hot and humid. And Sonny steps off. Sonny's first pitch brought to you by Jeffrey Glassman, Injury Lawyers, Boston's go-to injury attorney for over 30 years. Sonny's ready. 3-2 to Valdez. The pitch is swung on and missed. He absolutely blew him away right there with a sinking fastball at the top of the zone. Valdez looking for spin. He did not get it. That's what the Red Sox need from Sonny tonight. No score after an inning. Contreras, Abreu, and Durbin. Time to do damage on the Shaw's and Star Market, WEI Red Sox Radio Network.
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0: always.
1: They?
0: Always. In life.
1: Devil's in the details, Will. I'd like to be a little devilish here offensively for the Red Sox. Here's Wilson Contreras. He's trying to get himself going again. 3 for his last 10. Looked good last night. Singled in the fourth, walked in the sixth. And he takes a fastball. Another dotted up pitch by Jared Jones. Perfect location, 0-1.
0: He's thrown 11 pitches, 10 strikes.
1: Wilson at 281 with 24 home runs. The pitch is fouled back. Wow. I'd like another rip at that. And it's 0-2.
0: Yeah, the slider from Jones is so firm, 91, 92 miles an hour. It's almost, you treat it like a cutter. It's got a little more depth. That's why it's called a slider, but not a ton of movement.
1: Pitch is way outside. You know, it's amazing. The Red Sox have three players on the roster right now. Contreras, Durbin, and Sadon, who've tied their career high in home runs. Which is kind of all part of the modeling that Craig Breslow was so confident in. One ball, two strikes. Wilson swings and misses. That was nasty. That's a great slider, and there's one away.
0: Yeah, it's almost like he has two different versions of the slider. The one he wants to throw for a strike is cutterish, like I told you, at 92. That one was 89. He takes a little off, gets around it more, and that's his swing and miss pitch.
1: All right, here comes Willier, who I know people hate predictions. He's going deep tonight, don't you think, Will?
0: Somebody's got to. We'll take a ball in play. At this point, the way he's throwing the baseball.
1: One down, base is empty. The pitch is inside. They know he's their hottest hitter. He looked so good last night. Smoked a ball into the gap in right center field and then lined out sharply into center. 4 for his last 14 with 2 doubles and a homer. 1-0. Pitch is driven high and deep into right field. He does go deep. Out of here to right, and it's 1-0 Red Sox.
0: Speak it into existence, Will Fleming. That ball was murdered. 111 off the bat, 420 feet. And the only thing stopping it from going into the Allegheny was a Pirates fan holding a plate of chicken fingers out there. That ball was getting out of here quickly.
1: We've seen this movie with Willier before. When he drives balls to the outfield, they come in bunches. He's got the Wally mask on, and here's Caleb Durbin. He's got 9 of his fingers covered with batting gloves. The pitch here is a strike on the outside corner.
0: My goodness, that had a different sound to it.
1: Yes. So that's his 22nd home run. As you said, 111 off the bat. The 0-1 is driven into right field. That's a base hit. Awesome opposite field swing for Caleb. And here we go, the Red Sox. The heart of their order getting better looks at Jones. And here comes Jaron Duran.
0: Yeah, that's the part of the game for Caleb Durbin that has gotten him back to center and back to just being a complete hitter, not just trying to pull everything out of the ballpark to left, which you saw the first couple months of the season. That pitch was right down Broadway, middle of the plate, and he just shot it to right. It's a good swing.
1: This team is so much different when they get leads early. Durbin leading at first for Duran. Pitch. He has swung on a miss. That was a nasty slider down and in. I don't rule it out at all that Durbin might think about going in this spot. He's asking whether the ball was called dead on the foul ball. It was. When the Red Sox score first, 43-16. That was the cool thing about the 32-5 stretch. They didn't have to score first,
0: yeah.
1: But they are so much more dominant when they do. 0-1. Caleb leads at first. He's thinking about it. He's dancing around. Long set, not going to pitch. Duran takes a ball outside. That almost looked like a changeup. Slider that missed outside, and it's 1-1.
0: Yeah, tried to backdoor the slider. That one just spun and stayed out arm side. Never came back.
1: Duran trying to break out a little bit. 5 for his last 34. But he has had some bad luck on hard hit balls. Here's a pitch that swung on and missed. That was indeed the changeup, and it's 1-2.
0: He you said it. He hasn't thrown that pitch a ton lately. If he does use it, it's generally to a left-handed batter. Not a bad pitch at all, right? It looks like the fastball at 98, and then just dives below the zone, upper 80s.
1: 1-2. Duran waiting. And a swing and a line drive down the left field line, but slicing foul and out of play. That could have maybe even scored Durbin had it stayed fair, but it slices out. Once again, 1-2. And we say this 100,000 times a year, Will. To me, if he just shoots the ball to left center field, he'll take off. Easier said than done. But when he has that swing, he goes nuts. 1-2, the pitch is up and away. Good take, 2-2.
0: Yeah, that's almost like an abbreviated pitch out, the way the catcher was set up way up and away off the plate, thinking Durbin might go there.
1: I mean, that play makes a lot of sense to me in this situation.
0: Especially after that pitch. Might get a pick over here.
1: 2-2. And you're on it. And now, here's where the great cat and mouse games begin. Because how often do you see it when they pick, the runner goes on the next pitch?
0: Yeah, that was the perfect time, right? Pitch out, didn't go. All right, now they think he's going. Uh-oh.
1: And they got him picked off at first. They doubled it up. He was leaning. Ouch.
0: To your point, I mean, the numbers support that. Most of the time, pitchers will not pick two times in a row, but that Pirates dugout and that coaching staff on the third base line is watching Durbin bounce, bounce, bounce, trying to time him up. It's a good play.
1: 2-2 to Duran. He swung on a miss. He got him. That was excellent off speed. Good changeup, and the inning is over. However, Willier gets the Red Sox on the board. He says adios. We go to the bottom of the second. 1-0 Red Sox in the Shaw's and Star Market at WEEI Red Sox Radio Network.
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1: All right, on to the bottom of the second we go. Red Sox get a homer from Willier Abreu. They lead 1-0. Sonny Gray, who was excellent in the top of the first inning, seeing Ronnie Simon, who's also been one of these young, hot hitters for the Pirates. He got the scoring started with the... Actually, that was Flores who hit the home run yesterday, as Simon, who did deliver later in the game, takes a fastball outside for ball one. Drive to Remember, brought to you by Lexus. 420 feet by Willier. Pitch is a strike on the outside corner. You know, I see it back in the drops, the Mofre feeling. I didn't know that was back with us, but...
0: You had it.
1: We had it. Harbaugh's been on a run with that this year, 1-1. Pitch is a ball outside. curveball from Sonny, and it's 2-1.
0: Sonny looks good so far. I mean, even his misses have been an inch off the plate, and it's almost like he's trying to throw it there.
1: 2-1. Beautiful swing and a miss. That was a sinking fastball. 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I think you were on it right from the jump. When he spins it, Sonny's going to be great, period. Just the way it is with him. 2-2. He throws. Simon takes strike three on the outside corner. Ring him up. Fastball. A four-seamer from Sonny. He's got 3 strikeouts in the first 5 hitters.
0: Yeah, really good four-seamer. Sometimes Sonny can get around that four-seamer like he did that one, where it almost has a little cut action. So to the hitter, they see the rotation, they see where it's at. It's a ball, and then it cuts right back to the corner.
1: All right, one down here is Jacob Gonzalez. Shortstop batting from the left side. Sonny, that abbreviated wind, he throws. And a line drive to first, caught by Contreras. 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Red Sox just so eager to see Sonny take them deep into this game. Two downers, Mangum, who's killed the Red Sox in his career, he takes a pitch outside for ball one. So weird, isn't it, that in a team like the Pittsburgh Pirates, you'd have 3 dudes. Admittedly, 2 of them spent most of their careers with the Rays, but 3 guys who just own Boston when they play them. Mangum's a really talented bat-to-ball guy. 1-0 is a broken bat blooper into right field. That's just what he does. I mean, he totally got shattered there. But it bounces on one hop into right field, and Mangum just keeps on doing it.
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1: And that pitch was 3 baseballs off the inside half, and it shattered the bat.
0: He's hitting over 300 this year. Not a lot of pop. You go to his Baseball Savant page, it's blue. Doesn't hit the ball hard. He gets hits.
1: I love it. Here's Rafael Flores Jr., who homered last night. He's been on an incredible tear. He takes a strike on the outside corner. 3 straight at-bats with homers for Flores. Sonny Gray is well familiar with pitching against the Pirates. I mean, all the years with the Cincinnati Reds. 0-1, throw to first, and Mangum dives back in. I love that play by Contreras, a little subtle thing, but we more often see it at second. That's where the head first dive, you pop up back, and sometimes maybe you stand up behind the bag, and Wilson just put the baseball in his bare hand on his shoulder.
0: Yeah, and a lot of times when guys slide back into first, they switch their feet to get their balance, and that's when you could barely step off here and there.
1: I love it. Attention to detail, the 0-1. A little bit outside with a breaking ball. Cutter that was, and it's 1-1.
0: Good crowd tonight. This packed. Place is packed.
1: You could tell it walking. You could tell it coming around the concourses before the game. 1-1. 2 down, a runner aboard. 1-0 in the second. The pitch. Check swing. He definitely went around. Might have been called a strike anyway. And it's 1-2. The scene here when fans are into it is as good as any.
0: Yeah, this place can get loud, too. Playing here in 2013, they had McCutcheon's, pretty sure he won the MVP that season.
1: Well, they had that wild card run,
0: yes,
1: where they got in every year and they had big pitchers on the mound. The problem is they ran into Arrieta and Madison Bumgarner.
0: That's fun in the postseason.
1: And that was in the era of the one game, winner take all. 1-2. Pitch is swung on and missed. He got him. That was nasty. Good sweeper from Sonny. And the inning is over. 1-0 Red Sox lead. When we return, Monasterio, Sogard, and Massa from the Shaw's and Star Market, WEI Red Sox Radio Network.
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1: Andrew Monasterio to lead it off in the top of the third. That Sox lead 1-0, thanks to Willy Abreu's 22nd home run. Jarrett Jones seeing 8-9-1. Big right-hander into the wind. He throws. And Mona takes a strike on the inside corner. You know, these two franchises are forever linked because they hooked up in the first ever World Series. It was in 1903, a couple years after the inception of the Sox. The 0-1 is looped into left field, carrying pretty well, actually, but it'll hang up for Valdez right in front of the warning track, a little bit off the end of the bat and out front for Monasterio, one down. It was played at the Huntington Avenue grounds, which, of course, still sits on the campus of Northeastern, and they got a statue there for a man who pitched in that World Series. It was a best of nine World Series. Cy Young was the man for the Red Sox. Hannes Wagner, many people think, is the best shortstop to ever do it. Star for the Pirates. One down. Here is Sogard batting nine today. He takes a strike on the inside corner. It's 0-1.
0: Yeah, I like Matt Moss in the leadoff spot. Sogi in the nine, second leadoff hitter. He can get on base.
1: Here's a pitch that misses outside. That was the series in 1903 where the Red Sox fell behind 3-1 in the best of five. And then that was the birth of the Royal Rooters and Tessie. And the Red Sox stormed back and won that first ever World Series. 1-1 the pitch. Sogard takes a ball. Good take. A little bit outside. Did they challenge? They did.
0: Yeah, it looked like it might have caught the corner.
1: Close.
0: I'm looking at it now. It was down. They're going to lose one.
1: They do. Verdict in. Great job by Sogard. You don't often want the nine-hole hitter, one out, bases empty, to challenge, but he got it right. 2-1. Pitch. Swung and a miss. He chased one there. Fastball way up. He's getting swings above the zone, Jones, and it's 2-2. That challenge brought to you by Dana Farber. And the challenge is cancer. Dana Farber hits it out of the park. 2-2 the pitch. Swing and a foul. He went back up there with a heater. This season, another thing ties these clubs, and that is that they are right now managed by two people that universally in the game, they're just adored. Chad Tracy for the Red Sox and Don Kelly for the Pirates. 2-2 is low. And it's 3-2.
0: Yeah, I played against Don a lot in the minor leagues, in the big leagues. Always had a smile on his face, right? And he was one of those guys, too. You look at him, you're like, this is going to make a really good manager one day. There's some players you just know.
1: 3-2 is a ball. Great plate appearance there from Nick Sogard out of the nine spot. He draws a walk, and the Red Sox have a man aboard with one down for the leadoff man, Yoshida. You know, it's crazy. Everybody beats this to a pulp, but it is wild that Neil Walker, who became a star here in Pittsburgh for all those years, is married to Don Kelly's sister. Here is the pitch to Yoshida, strike on the inside corner. So they're forever linked. But everybody I've talked to around this organization just adores Don Kelly. He kind of burst onto the scene late blooming. After he was 30 years old, Massa rips one into right field. Base hit. That's going to get Sogard over to third. Massa thinking about two. He's testing it. Spinning throw. He looked like he got hurt there between first and second. Either that or he just caught a spike sliding in. He pushed the limit, and Massa has a one-out double. The Red Sox are in business.
0: Yeah, Massa's he's rubbing his left hammy.
1: I think he got hurt.
0: Oh, man. I thought he was got deked by the infielder. He just kind of stood there, and then he went to slide late, but that's for sure what it was. Something bit him.
1: Oh, that's awful. For a guy who's been so valuable for this offense, I mean, kicks it into high gear, and a ball that's down the line into the corner. Sai Takahashi comes out. He's coming out of the game. Not good at all.
0: Yeah, he's limping. This isn't one of those. It's just a cramp, and, you know, this is one. You could see it. It's right before he went into his slide at second base. It kind of gave on him a little bit. I'm watching the replay now.
1: That's almost like when you've lived it, kind of feel a pop in the back of your leg.
0: Yeah, right, and left hamstring. Oh, man, he's been swinging it so well, too.
1: That is a big-time loss right now for this club. Chad Tracy's going to now have some time to think about this. And Red Sox have a lot of options off the bench. And they're going to go with Anthony Siegler.
0: Yeah, you go with the left-handed bat, right? You have Jamai Jones there, but you want to save him for a lefty later in the game. Obviously, that's his specialty. But, man, does this one hurt. You've been getting a lot of production from Massa the last month.
1: Yeah, and he's been a great leadoff hitter, which they have struggled to find one. All right, here's Sadon. Infield comes in now for the Pirates. Well, we've just learned too much about hamstrings to even really hope about that. That's not some small deal.
0: No, that's going to take some time.
1: All right, here's Sadon. Infield drawn in. Sadon struck out on three pitches his first time. Now he takes a ball outside. He did it. He took a first pitch on a slider, and it's 1-0. Well, that was actually a fastball.
0: It's not even realizing the situation with the base open, one out. They're going to be real careful here. And he's not been seeing a lot of strikes anyways because of how active he's been.
1: 1-0. Pitch is swung on and missed again. That is a ball way up and outside. He didn't do this for 3.5 months, Will, but he is now, and it's 1-1.
0: Yeah, it's a tough spot for a guy that's this aggressive infield in. You know, you put the ball in play, get a good chance of getting another run on the board.
1: 1-1. Jones throws. Sadon swings and fouls it back.
0: That was a good pitch to hit.
1: Kind of in between. And now this is the time for him to dig deep and do what he's done so many times this year, Will, which is have that great two-strike opposite field approach.
0: Just shorten up, right? Three-run homer would be great, but you know what else would? Just a single.
1: 1-2. 1-0 Red Sox, but second and third. Jones throws. Sadon swings and misses. He strikes out again. Foul ball into the mitt. 99, man, it's a really tough at-bat, but that's just, he is in a rut big time, Sadon is, in terms of the swing and miss. And that was a big cut. You know, that's been the defining feature of him in two strikes. He does shorten up and go kind of the opposite way. He did not do that at all right there. Can't do it every time. Here's Adley Rutschman trying to pick Sadon up. Second and third, two down, pitch misses inside. This could be a really frustrating inning. I mean, it already is in the grand scheme of things, having lost Massa to a hamstring injury. 1-0 to Rutschman. Here's the pitch, and it is way outside. You know, Massa doesn't play the field. He's almost always the DH. And he works as hard as anybody. We see him stretching and running as best he can, but there is something different about game speed kicking it into fifth gear. 2-0 to Rutschman. Sogard at third. Siegler, the pinch runner, at second. Pitch is swung and a miss. Man, he was badly fooled there. That was a really good slider, and it's 2-1.
0: Yeah, he geared up for the 2-0 heater. Got the 91-mile-an-hour cutter instead.
1: Which is a fine approach, isn't it?
0: Well, the worst thing you want is to make contact on that check swing and hit a dribbler and end the inning. You miss it, fine. It's 2-1.
1: Jones sets. He throws. Rutschman swings and misses. Man, he's off balance in a major way. Good changeup. Two really weird-looking swings in a row, and it's 2-2.
0: Well, Rutschman's at-bats look good his first couple games, right? But you got to remember, he played just two rehab games.
1: Yep.
0: He's still ramping up.
1: Two balls, two strikes. Here's the pitch. And he takes the ball outside. We'd love to get Contreras up here. And I'm sure, Will, he's feeling a little extra pressure trying to impress his new team.
0: Sure. You know, Jones has made him look bad on two sliders. You wonder if he goes back to it here with the base open.
1: 3-2. Second and third, the Red Sox lead. Two down. Pitch is swung on and missed. He got him. And that's exactly what he did. Rutschman is gone. The Red Sox leave two in scoring position. That's been the rub in this skid for the Sox. Very little clutch hitting, including the heart of the order, which they had up there. All right, we go to the bottom of the third, 1-0 Red Sox in the Shaw's and Star Market, WEEI Red Sox Radio Network.
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1: Sonny Gray with a 1-0 lead. The Red Sox, more frustrations with runners in scoring position on this little slide. They do lead 1-0. Jared Triolo, right-handed hitter. Sonny throws and he spins it beautifully. Sonny might not need more than one run the way he's going tonight. He looks awesome, the Red Sox. 0-2 tonight. Those big at-bats for Sadon and Adley. 0-1. To Triolo. 247 with two homers. Here's a high drive into shallow left center field. Sadon and Jaron come together. It's Duran's ball. He's underneath it. He makes the play one down. Will, I know what Chad Tracy's trying to do. And the pedigree and the career of Adley Rutschman. You have faith in him, and he looked good to start his time. It seems to me, and Chad's been really good about this, until Adley gets himself back going, timing-wise, it doesn't make a lot of sense to me anyway to have him hitting third in this lineup.
0: I like Abreu there.
1: Yeah.
0: Just
1: that
0: flip,
1: worked.
0: Flip-flop those, but I understand giving Contreras that protection
1: no
0: of
1: doubt.
0: Abreu.
1: No doubt. Here's Spencer Horwitz, leadoff man. Who? Takes a strike on the outside corner. Yeah, the left-right-left thing for Wilson matters, so you can't, you know, mess. with the lefties late inning.
0: Adley's spot has come up a lot the last couple days.
1: Yeah, the game has found
0: him. Spots.
1: 0-1. Pitch. A little low. When you were in ruts, did that tend to happen to you too?
0: Always. Yeah. It's baseball gods. It's just how it happens. Right? But in one of those situations, you come through, you break out of it, you gain that confidence, and then off to the races.
1: 1-1, which we all know that Adley will. Horwitz struck out swinging his first time, and here he grounds it foul on the first base side. Hands of somebody in the Red Sox dugout. I'd ordinarily know exactly who that is. It's Eli White, but we are 8 miles above the field. I mean, it's hard to see first base, let alone numbers on unis.
0: It's probably the third highest in baseball. Washington, Texas being the top two.
1: Yeah, 1-2 is swung and fouled on the first base side. The crazy part about it is it's just not that hard to block off six sweeps that are four levels lower than this. Just isn't. Especially when they really don't sell out a lot of the time, those club level seats. 1-2, here's the pitch. And it's a little bit outside, but we're happy to be here. It's a beautiful vantage point, Pittsburgh, Pennsylvania.
0: I'll put that in the complaint jar.
1: I'm happy to.